Good afternoon. Here's what's happening. Japan's exports jumped nearly 15% in April compared to a year ago, driven by surging demand for semiconductors. Shipments of computer chips rose more than 40% in value as artificial intelligence infrastructure spending booms worldwide. Japan's trade balance swung to a surplus of roughly 300 billion yen, about 2.6 billion Canadian dollars. Imports also climbed nearly 10%. Every morning, Subiya Zaitur begins with quiet coffee and flowers outside her tent in Beirut. Then the day awakens. Dozens line up for her warm Manaish flatbreads, a taste of home for displaced families. Known lovingly as Om Muhammad, this 63-year-old grandmother fled war with 15 family members, yet she's turned loss into love, feeding her neighbors with grace and open arms. Canada's foreign service cuts are hitting overseas positions hardest. New data shows rotational posts abroad are being eliminated at three times the rate of Ottawa-based jobs. Former Ambassador Jeremy Kinsman warns the cuts will deepen an already troubling imbalance. Global Affairs Canada is also planning to shed roughly 750 locally hired foreign workers over 3 years, even as the Carney government pushes to diversify trade ties. Digital sovereignty is becoming a critical issue as more personal data moves to foreign-owned servers. Technology analyst Ritesh Kotak says the key question is who can access the data, not just where it's stored. A recent legal case involving a Canadian and U.S. Homeland Security has sharpened that concern. Analysts warn relying on foreign infrastructure puts Canada at an economic disadvantage. Alberta is replacing border crossing signs for the first time in more than 40 years. The province has issued a request for proposals to fabricate 22 new signs at border crossings, with installation expected to begin by this fall. Transportation Minister Devin Dreeshan says the updated signs will feature Alberta's strong and free motto and are built to better withstand the province's harsh climate. County of Grand Prairie has started major work along Range Road 53. Workers are adding a new pavement layer south of Township Road 712, followed by grading, minor repairs, and surface milling. The county is warning drivers to expect possible disruptions and reduced speeds through the construction zone. The project is expected to wrap up by late November, weather permitting. Alberta's provincial budget includes $9 million for a major expansion of Clearview Lodge in Tabor. The funding covers about one-third of the project cost and will support a new three-story, 56-unit addition. Tabor Warner MLA Grant Hunter, who also serves as Environment Minister, says the upgrades are long overdue. Piyami Lodge in Picture Butte and Peter Dawson Lodge in Vulcan also received funding under the same program. And as technology reshapes how children learn and connect, ministries are asking a vital question. How do we reach the next generation where they are? Keys for Kids is responding by embracing short-form video and visual storytelling while guarding against reducing the gospel to a quick clip. As Greg Yoder reminds us, discipleship is long form. For resources to help families grow in faith together, visit keysforkids.org. From the CIM Newsroom, I'm Brian Scott.

0: Thanks for joining me today on Mission Network News. I'm Ruth Kramer. The latest from Mission Aviation Fellowship as they respond to the Ebola outbreak in the Congo. Then join a global movement to share the gospel with the people in your world this weekend. We'll unpack this story in just a moment. But first, an American missionary doctor in the Democratic Republic of the Congo had to evacuate after coming down with Ebola. Mission Aviation Fellowship works closely with a mission hospital in Niankundi. Amidst an Ebola outbreak, Brad Hoagland with MAF tells us.
1: Unfortunately, Dr. Peter Stafford, one of the doctors, contracted Ebola and had to be evacuated out on a special flight and is in Germany now for treatment. But we took his family and brought them over to Uganda, and we assume they're joining their dad and husband in Germany at this time.
0: MAF also evacuated another doctor who was exposed to Ebola but hasn't been displaying symptoms. This is the 17th Ebola outbreak in the DRC in the last 50 years.
1: Precautions are being taken because Ebola is a very, very serious illness and can be fatal in over 50% of the cases. So it's something that we're working on diligently with the mission group and helping out local communities with getting bleach and supplies and those types of things that they need.
0: MAF staff involved in the evacuation remain healthy and committed to their critical gospel work in the DRC.
1: We have procedures in place to remain safe, but at the same time, there's always risk.
0: Pray for Dr. Stafford's healing. Next, Lebanon's economy suffers another blow as war and displacement deter visitors at the start of the tourism season. Economy Minister Amir Bisset says Lebanon has lost an estimated $2 billion since the beginning of March. That's approximately 7% of its gross domestic product, or GDP. Heart for Lebanon's Camille Melki says,
2: recently, the Interior Ministry in Lebanon declared that over 42% of the Lebanese population is living at poverty line or even below that.
0: According to analysts, the latest scuffle between Hezbollah and Israel is costing Lebanon's economy up to $100 million each day.
2: In October 2023, Hezbollah dragged Lebanon to 14 months of war with Israel. So you add that war plus what's going on right now, we've been in almost 2.5 years of major destruction of the southern part of Lebanon.
0: It's more work for Heart for Lebanon.
2: We had to add 2,600 new ferries to our beneficiary list. This is over and above the 5,200 families that we were helping early in 2026.
0: Yet more work means more opportunities to share the gospel, especially as the summer begins. Pray for wisdom for ministry leaders. And the gospel changes lives, yet many people are hesitant to talk about their faith. GoDay is a movement designed to equip and inspire people to share the gospel. John Bedide with Bibles for the World explains.
3: GoDay is initiative of the Global Outreach Movement, or GO Movement, which is an evangelistic movement that now has chapters or country leaders in over 100 countries of the world. And their entire focus of this movement is to inspire and motivate people to share the gospel one-on-one with people that they come across, with people that they know, family, friends, or out in the public area.
0: Bibles for the World is partnering with GoDay to provide Gospels of John in 51 different languages for the event, which is this Saturday, May 23rd.
3: We are printing 1,363,300 scriptures, Gospels of John, for this initiative. 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So we would just ask that the listeners would pray for these scriptures as they go out.
0: Learn how you can join GoDay and support the work of Bibles for the World. 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I'm Ruth Kramer.
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0: From the beginning, God's chosen people have been villainized by a variety of hostile adversaries, and among the most cunning was Haman. He convinced King Ahasuerus to eliminate the Jews from Persia. And if it weren't for one woman's willingness to wait on God and then act on his strength, history would have taken a tragic turn. Today on Insight for Living, Chuck Swindoll replays the grand moment when Esther stepped into the king's presence uninvited. Chuck is teaching from the fifth chapter of the book that bears her name, and he titled today's message, Esther's Finest Hour.
1: The king said to her, "What is troubling you, Queen Esther? What is it that you request? What's your request? Even to half the kingdom, it will be given to you." Esther said, "If it please the king, may the king and Haman come this day to the banquet that I have prepared for him." Here is a woman for 3 days has been working with her maidens on this fabulous banquet she's going to serve her husband, the king, and her enemy, Haman. And she says, I have it ready. By the way, this is a perfect time for me to say, when you wait on the Lord, it doesn't mean that you do weird things, like walk around humming Sweet Hour Prayer. It doesn't mean you go on a hillside and eat birdseed and strum a guitar. It doesn't mean you wear a robe and look for the closest monastery. You go right on with your business. You go right on with your activities. You just focus fully on the Lord. You can do that. While preparing the banquet, she was thinking about how God was working. He gave her the thought, serve a banquet. Invite Haman. Here's what you need to say. She began to capture these fleeting thoughts. It was an unusual surprise to her, I'm sure. Will you notice what she doesn't do? She doesn't tell everything that's troubling her. She doesn't point a finger at Haman. She doesn't play on the king's emotions by bursting into tears and manipulating him to do what she wants him to do. As you can do, ladies, you can do it. You can turn it on. And we can too, men. She determines not to do it her way. She very calmly says, no frenzy, no tears. She says, I planned a banquet. I'd love to have you and Haman attend. Well, the king says, great idea. Banquets are my thing. Verse 5, bring Haman quickly that we may do as Esther desires. Look who is in the driver's seat. Oh, wait, you're going to say Esther. It's the Lord. The Lord is having his way. She is virtually invincible in the nucleus of God's plan. That's the beauty of this whole story. Bring Haman quickly that we may do as Esther desires. So the king and Haman came to the banquet which Esther had prepared. What a surprise. 2 days ago, they had no idea it was going to work. And here they are in the middle of a banquet, and Esther must have been sitting there thinking, isn't God great? I could have lost my head a day ago, and here they are at this banquet I prepared. It's working beautifully. What a surprise. May I say to you that God is still full of surprises, but it takes a sensitive spirit. It takes the ability to still be jolted when he reveals his surprises. You haven't just begun to mouth all these Christian songs, have you? And spout all these

Christian verses from this Christian book, you haven't become cauterized, have you? Your Christian life hasn't gotten jaded, has it? See, when that happens, you become calloused and insensitive. And you're in for a life of boredom and mediocrity. The walk of faith is the most adventurous walk, filled with periodic surprises you would never, ever guess. Sometime, Christian talk drives me crazy when it is marked by cliche and tired sayings. Doesn't it just make you want to throw up? Especially when you look back a day or two and you realize you were guilty of it. You were guilty of it. And I'll tell you, as long as that's going on in our lives, the Christian life has lost its zip. We're no different from the lost person, except for our eternity. We're just as empty as they. Esther has stepped into a banquet because she was willing to trust God to do the unexpected. Are you still open to the unexpected? I mean, are you really waiting on the Lord to do His will? Let's say you're single and you really want to be married and you're waiting on the Lord to do what? Find you a mate. Are you ready for Him to say, my answer is that you find happiness in being single for the rest of your life? Well, you say, oh, wait a minute, that's not surprising. That's tragic for me to think about something like that. You may be married and be in deep water with your mate. And you may think, as you wait on the Lord, God, take care of him. Take care of her. And you may be surprised to know in the waiting period the Lord says, we've got to take care of you. You're a greater part of the problem than your mate. You may not have run, but you're a major reason that mate ran. It's hard to hear that, but it could be. Could be with a wayward child that God uses the waiting time for the parent to realize, I'm part of the reason the child is such a rebel. As I look back on the way I reared that boy or that girl, I realize almost too late that I'm part of the problem, not part of the answer. Or God may be saying to you, my plan for you is not you not stay in this area forever like you think you will. Are you open to a move? Are you willing to shift agendas for God to get his way? Oh, I know your roots are deep and I know you're set, but not that set, are you? I would have never guessed her plan would have been like this, or God's plan, but it was. Here she is at the banquet, verse 6, with the king and with Haman. By the way, she never told the king what was troubling her. Remember up in verse 3, she didn't answer. She said, you got to come to the banquet. So he comes to the banquet. And he says to her as they're sitting together at that feast, what is your petition? For it shall be granted to you. What is your request? Even to half the kingdom it'll be done. Tell me. Look at her answer. She said, my petition and my request is, come to another banquet. That's what verse 8 is. If I have found favor in the sight of the king, and if it please the king to grant my petition and do what I request, may the king and Haman come to the banquet, which I shall prepare for them. And tomorrow I will do as the king says. This lady is into banquets. I mean, she says, this is a nice one. Tomorrow we'll have another one. So the king says, why not? Okay, we'll go to that one. Can you believe this? So convinced is she of God's hand in the whole thing. I say this carefully. She can almost toy with the situation. She says, let's have another banquet tomorrow. She could have done everything tomorrow that she did today. But she's trusting God. She said, there's something I want to say and I want to wait till tomorrow. And you're going to find out next message we have on this what tomorrow would bring and why in God's timing it required overnight. His plan is so intriguing. Sometimes my mouth drops open. So he says, sure, let's do it. Now, before the morrow comes, Haman, verse 9, remember Haman? He's the guy you love to hate. Haman went out that day glad and pleased of heart. He is walking on cloud 9. I mean, look at it. When Haman

Haman saw Mordecai in the king's gate, and that he did not stand up or tremble before him, Haman was filled with anger against Mordecai. He controlled himself, however, went to his house and sent for his friends and his wife Zeresh. He walks out of this meeting thinking, boy, it was great. I was in audience with the king and the queen. I was the only one invited to be there. They shared things that only I got to hear. I mean, it was the ultimate opportunity to drop names. Can you imagine Haman at the office the next day? I was with the king and queen last evening. We had a banquet for the three of us. Yes, I was the only one invited. She personally sent me an invitation. I mean, you can imagine that. And he walks out and he runs into Mordecai, who will not stand up or tremble before him. I love Mordecai. He is a great kind of guy. By the way, he is in the king's gate. Remember the last time? He couldn't go in the king's gate because he wore sackcloth with ashes. I take it he's changed clothes because he's now in the king's gate. He senses God's at work. He knows that something great is about to happen, and he's still unintimidated by Haman. So great is Mordecai's God. Haman walks out. Mordecai doesn't stand up or tremble. Haman comes to his home, invites a few friends and his wife. Look at verse 11. Ever been at a party like this? It is the pits. Haman recounted to them the glory of his riches, the number of his sons, and every instance where the king had magnified him, and how he had promoted him above the princes and the servants of the king. Gag me. Can you imagine being in a group like that? Here is a guy who says, no, this is what I'm worth. You could just see his wife. Oh boy, we've been over this before. And my sons, chapter 9, verse 10 tells us that he had 10 sons. A Jewish Targum says Haman had 208 other sons in addition to his own 10. It's another story, no need to get into it. But he has a lot of kids, and so he reviews all of the sons, not the quality he has with them, relationship, but how many. What kind of a guy is this? And then he tells instance after instance where he is promoted and exalted. Such arrogance. You would think he had enough to be satisfied, but people like this are never satisfied. He's got one worry, Mordecai, who won't stand up or tremble before him. And you would think if the guy has the world by the tail, has over 200 kids, if he has all of these riches, and if he has been invited to be in an audience with the king and the queen, that'd be enough. But what bothers a person like this is that everybody doesn't bow to them. And if one doesn't, becomes his sole worry. Look at how he puts it. He says he had been promoted and magnified, verse 12, even Esther the queen, let no one but me come with the king to the banquet which she had prepared. Tomorrow I'm invited by her with the king, yet all of this doesn't satisfy me. Every time I see Mordecai, get it here, the Jew. Hear a little anti-Semitism in that? Every time I see Mordecai, the Jew, sitting at the king's gate. So his wife pipes up and says, why don't you do something about it? I'm tired of hearing you complain about Mordecai. Zeresh, his wife, and all of his friends said, have a gallows 75 feet high made. And in the morning, ask the king to have Mordecai hanged on it and then go joyfully with the king to the banquet. Haman thought, hot dog of an idea. And he put the guys on the gallows detail, and they started building it. Now, I call that overreacting. 75 feet. That's 7.5 stories. And it doesn't mean gallows. You know what the word means? The original word here means tree. In fact, literally, it means pole or stake. They didn't hang them from a noose. In Persia, they impaled them. The pole was thrust into the body, and the body was hung on a pole 7.5 stories high. You know, the Romans got the idea of crucifixion from the Phoenicians, who learned it from the Persians.
That's why

0: Jesus was referred to as hanging on a tree or on a pole. Romans developed the idea of driving nails in the hands, but the Persians simply impaled the body on a pole. It was an anguishing, torturous death. You see, that's what you do with people you hate. And that's why Jesus was put on a cross. It pleased him to do that. And he went to sleep that night listening to the thump and the bump and the pounding of the construction crew through the night as they were building the pole on which his enemy would hang. It's a great story. It certainly isn't anywhere near over. But let me pause here and say some things that are what I call direct and timely advice for today. Let me share with you three or four thoughts that I get as I read through this passage regarding our lives and how we must deal with difficult situations. Here's the first. When preparing for an unprecedented event, wait on the Lord before getting involved. When preparing for an unprecedented event, wait on the Lord before getting involved. Maybe I said it too quickly earlier, so I want to repeat it now. At least as important as the thing we are waiting for is the work God does while we wait. He works on us. He works on others. He works on our circumstances. If we plunge in, if we run ahead, as it were, his hands are tied, and we frustrate the better arrangement. You're on the verge of a big decision. I suggest you wait. You wait. Don't hurry. Especially if it's unprecedented, if you have to cut a new path, if you're walking a journey that you've never walked before, and there's no map, better wait. Better wait for the Lord. And I don't know how long. Could be 3 days, could be 3 weeks, could be 3 months. But in the waiting period, don't get involved. Wait on the Lord. Here's a second. When dealing with an unpredictable person, count on the Lord to open doors and hearts. When dealing with an unpredictable person, I'm thinking here of the king, count on the Lord to open doors and hearts. And remember Proverbs 16:7, when a man's ways please the Lord, he makes even his enemies to be at peace with him. Count on the Lord to do that. Amazing things happen to our courage while we're waiting. Rather than getting more afraid, we become less afraid. The Lord becomes more important. His presence overshadows the threatening, even intimidating circumstances that would otherwise immobilize us or paralyze our thoughts. When dealing with an unpredictable person, count on the Lord to open doors and hearts. Here's a third thought. I get it again from chapter 5. When working through an unpleasant situation, trust the Lord for enduring patience. When working through an unpleasant situation, trust the Lord for enduring patience. Realize the patience she had to carry out when she was in the presence of Haman, the man who hated her people. Realize the patience she had to have to serve the banquet, only to serve another banquet, and to wait for just the right time. Perhaps she sensed it wasn't the right time. In situations that are unpleasant, timing is as important as actions, sometimes more so. Pace yourself. It takes patience for the situation to become bearable and workable. Fourth and finally, when standing against an unprincipled enemy, ask the Lord for invincible courage. When standing against an unprincipled enemy, ask the Lord for invincible courage. You know what occurred to me when I was speaking on this earlier? Perhaps in the midst of that first banquet, she sensed a growing invincibility and courage, and she sensed the need for that to continue to build
1: for her to

say what she's going to say, as recorded in chapter 6. When standing against an unprincipled enemy, ask the Lord for invincible courage. The good news is God will grant you your request. It may not be as you plan, but He will give you the courage to see it through. I said earlier, nothing touches the heart like a song, like a story. You know the one to whom we sing more songs than to any other person who has ever lived? Jesus Christ. There are more songs composed to the person of Jesus Christ than to any other human being who ever lived. You know why? Because His story is like none other. Did you know that they put Him on a pole? That they hung Him up to die? Did you know that more people hated Him than loved Him? You know that more cheered than wept? You know that when He died, more applauded than sighed? Despised and hated by men and women, He died. Why do we sing to Him then? Because like no other person who ever died, He came back from the dead alive. And He gave us a song. He arose from the grave, and He still lives. Now the question, real question is do you know why He died? Not because some Haman hated Him and decided to put Him on a pole. He died because you and I are sinners. The only way to satisfy the demand of a holy God in dealing with humanity was to pay the penalty for sin, and that required the price of blood from the unspotted Lamb of God, Jesus Himself. I'd like us to bow together for a moment of reflection. For some of us, a time of gratitude, and for others, a time of decision. All the way through this message, I've talked about waiting on the Lord. Now I'm going to encourage you to do just the opposite. If you do not know this Lord Jesus Christ, to whom I've referred here at the end of the message, you don't need to wait any longer. You can meet Him today in the sacred sanctuary of your heart, where He has built a conscience, where you have been pouring sin and failure and hopelessness all the years of your life, and He has come to cleanse your heart and to give you a new inner person, a new being on the inside. He's come to forgive you and to release you from the grinding prison of guilt. Today, the Lord Jesus Christ is knocking on that door, waiting for you to open it. Won't you let Him in today? In a big church like this, it's easy to busy ourselves with finding our cars and getting into our vehicles and finding our way to home or to lunch, and to miss the most significant part of a worship service, and that is coming face to face with the reality of Jesus Christ's death and resurrection. Come today. Don't put this off any longer. You're surrounded by people who, like you, thought they could make up their mind later and finally came to the realization that the most intelligent decision they could make was to give their life to Christ. Father, I thank You today that in the incomplete story that we are reading and learning, there is truth to live by. Thank You for giving some this day courage to continue to wait, for giving others the determination to stand alone, even if it means personal loss and public misunderstanding. Thank You for modern-day Esthers, women and men alike, who have stood up to be counted. They model for us what the Christian life is all about. And Father, I pray for the person who, like Haman himself, has blamed others for his unhappiness and deserves the very gallows upon which he would place Mordecai, that You'd bring us to an end of our blaming. Bring us to an end of our sinful lifestyle, and bring us face to face with the claims of Jesus Christ. We this day acknowledge His right to rule in our lives.

0: lives, and may He be glorified with our decision to trust Him and Him alone for eternal life. We pray together in the name of Christ our Lord. Amen.
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3: Here are the current weather conditions as issued by Environment Canada.
4: High level,
3: partly cloudy, 22. Wind from the west-northwest
4: at 5 kilometers an hour.
3: Taking a look at Fort Vermilion, 23. Wind from the northwest
4: at 8 kilometers an hour.
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4: In Garden River, 25.
3: Wind from the west-southwest
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4: Fort Chipewyan,
3: sunny, 24. Wind from the west-southwest
4: at 18 kilometers an hour.
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1: Can I see your license registration, please?
2: Oh, hi. How you doing?
3: You're in a room full of Eugenes.
4: I'm not going to tell you again.
0: Jail? You can't do this to me.
4: Case dismissed.
0: You gotta get me out of here now.

0: Where are we?
1: Colorado.
0: Beautiful scenery. Precisely where in Colorado are we?
1: I don't know. I was on a nice little road that suddenly fed onto this highway.
0: May I ask why you're traveling so slowly?
1: The truck can't handle the altitude too well. Engine chokes out at speeds higher than 40 miles an hour.
0: I see.
1: Can't believe the maniacs they let on the road these days. What is this?
0: I think he wants you to pull over.
1: What? How can that be? I didn't do anything wrong.
0: There must be some explanation. Are your license plates at current specifications?
1: Yes.
2: Can I see your license registration, please?
1: Of course, officer. Here they are. May I ask what I did wrong?
2: My radar clocked you at 32 miles an hour. Do you realize that there is a minimum speed limit of 40 miles an hour on this stretch of interstate? I'm afraid I'm going to have to write up a citation.
1: A citation? You're giving me a ticket for going too slow?
2: Yes, we have a minimum speed limit to prevent cars from becoming a hazard for other drivers.
1: Well, with all the people flying by me at 100 miles an hour, you're calling me a hazard?
2: Well, now, Mr. Walton, if I allowed you to get away with breaking the law, what would that be communicating to you? I have to call this in. Stay here until I get back, okay?
1: Yeah, all right. I can't believe this. Hey, wait a minute. I think I heard about something like this.
0: Something like what?
1: Policemen giving out fake tickets to gullible tourists. Yeah, they come up with trumped-up charges and laws, and then the city makes all this money on tickets, and then they buy baseball stadiums and stuff. Of course, that's it. I'm gonna fight this thing. No, they're not gonna get away with it.
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10: Very well then, Mr. Walton. Your court appearance will be tomorrow at 11 a.m. Now, I'll need your signature in a few places.
1: All right.
0: Meaning we'll be staying here overnight?
1: Well, what's the matter? Looks like a nice enough town.
0: I was merely considering the financial ramifications of this prospect. Don't you think it would appeal more to common sense to simply pay the fine instead of paying hotel and eating expenses for an extra night in this town?
10: Sign here, please.
1: Okay. Now, this has nothing to do with common sense, Eugene. It's a matter of principle.
0: But how do you intend to prove your innocence?
10: And here.
1: Yeah, but, all right. I'll tell you what I'm going to do. I'll tell them what happened. That's what I'll do. Any reasonable judge would...
10: Excuse me. May I offer a suggestion?
1: Yeah, what's that?
10: A suggestion as to your defense.
1: Mm-hmm.
10: Working here in the courthouse gives me a slight advantage on such matters.
1: Yeah, well, sure. Go ahead.
10: In actuality, I'm not supposed to disclose this information, but have you ever heard of Johnson versus Arizona?
1: No.
0: Of course, Johnson versus Arizona, a classic case of a policeman's word against that of an ordinary citizen.
1: How did Johnson ever think he could beat the entire state of Arizona?
10: You mean you're familiar with it?
0: Only as a cursory interest. But you are correct. That would be a magnificent precedent to use.
1: Look,
10: it would be the simplest precedent. However, if you want to stretch your imagination slightly, there are literally hundreds of other cases you could use. Warren versus Jordan, Masco versus Georgia.
0: Don't you think the Masco case might be overly circumstantial?
10: It depends on the angle. Though there was a famous related case which would serve you even better. It's called the Fillmore Act of 1974.
0: Of course.
10: Always my first choice.
1: Excuse me. Can I go?

0: now.
1: I'm sorry.
0: Now.
1: Simply bring these with you to court tomorrow.
0: Thanks.
1: And heed the advice of your friend. He knows whereof he speaks.
0: Yeah, sure. Johnson versus Fillmore. I'll...
2: It was most enjoyable meeting you. Allow me to introduce myself. Eugene Meltzner.
1: Bryant Jennings. Nice to meet you. I don't believe I've ever seen you around here. Are you from Oak Park?
2: Oh, no. Mr. Walton and I are merely passing through on our journey to San Diego.
1: It's a pity about the delay, but it afforded me the pleasure of meeting you. I wish you could meet... Wait a minute. Several of my friends and I are getting together tonight. We discuss philosophies, theories. Would you both like to join us?
0: Well, thanks,
2: We'd
0: but I don't...
2: We'd love to.
1: Great.
0: I can't believe you talked me into this.
2: Well, I only thought that since Bryant helped us prepare for your case, you should in gratitude accept his invitation.
0: Yeah, well, gratitude is one thing, but this is too much. I mean, it's not like this man saved my life.
1: Greetings. Glad you could attend. Come in.
2: Greetings. Thank you for your generous invitation to Two Vagabonds of Life's and Colorado's Highway.
1: Let me introduce you. Jeffrey, come here. I'd like you to meet Eugene and Bernard. They're just passing through on their way to San Diego.
0: How you doing?
3: Nice to meet you. What is it that you do, Eugene?
2: I am a student at Campbell College in Odyssey.
3: Oh, would that be named after Thomas Campbell?
2: Yes. We must learn our lessons in verse. Oh, I've used that witticism a myriad of times. Actually, it is Josiah Campbell.
1: Good thing. If it was Thomas Campbell, you'd be programming computers in Gaelic.
3: Or if it was Malcolm Campbell, you'd be required to drive 260 miles an hour to class.
2: Or if it were Beatrice Tanner Campbell, the final exam would be a performance of The Merchant of Venice.
0: or if it was Harry Campbell, it'd... No, wait a minute. Never mind. That's my cousin. You wouldn't know him.
1: Well, did you hear about the new bill in Congress?
0: Excuse me.
1: Yes?
0: You wouldn't happen to have anything to eat around here, would you?
1: Oh, yes. Over there, in the atrium.
0: Oh, thanks.
1: I read in the Congressional Record today that
0: the
1: there's actually a bill...
0: What did he say? These newfangled houses can't just have living rooms anymore. Excuse me.
4: Oh, hello. Can I help you?
0: Yes. Where's the art, the food?
4: Oh, that's right behind you.
0: Right behind me. Oh, bowl of trail mix. I knew I should have eaten before I came.
4: My name's Elizabeth.
0: Oh, hi. How you doing?
4: How am I? Well, contrary to all the negative factors that have been impressed upon me in the previous 6 to 7 days, I feel rather energetic, if not vigorous. How are you?
0: Excuse me. I need some air. Okay, Bernard, now what? You're in a room full of Eugenes. Maybe I can just sit in a corner somewhere and they'll leave me alone.

0: Oh, Eugene, that was remarkable.
1: Yeah, I've never heard a ukulele played so elegantly before.
2: Could you play another tune?
1: Oh, yes, please.
0: Wait, hold on. Eugene can perform some more later on, but we still have a video to watch.
3: Really? Which one?
0: The Reykjavik Chronicles.
3: You jest. I adore that film.
2: Oh, that's wonderful.
3: It's a masterpiece.
0: Yes, it's our favorite, too.
3: The cinematography is extraordinary.
2: Oh, yeah. Wonderful, isn't it?
4: Hey, you got any more of those trail mix? Oh, sorry. I'll go back to my corner.
3: As I was saying, the cinematography is extraordinary. The montage, the directing. Oh.
4: Nice room. I'll take the far bed.
3: That's acceptable to me.
5: Boy, am I bushed.
3: I cannot fully express the delightful time I had tonight. I never knew there was a group of people like that on the entire planet.
4: Depends on what planet you're talking about.
3: I felt so comfortable with them, I found myself not wanting to leave. I'd be hard-pressed to think of any place I would have rather have been tonight.
4: I could think of a couple. Prison, Antarctica.
3: What?
4: Well, if there's a perfect place in the world for you, Eugene, it's here. Now, I need to get some sleep so I don't fall asleep in court tomorrow. Mind if I use the bathroom first?
3: Huh? Oh, by all means. A delightful evening.
6: The defendant pleads not guilty. Could you explain, please?
7: I wasn't going that fast.
3: If the judge does not accept the Masco precedent, simply read the Fillmore Act of 1974.
4: Yeah, got it. Now, when do I mention the scam?
3: I attempted to explain this before. You have no evidence of a scam taking place. You need to win this case by legal precedents only.
4: All right, I got it. Thanks for helping me, Eugene.
3: My pleasure.

0: Walton?
1: Yes, sir, that's me.
0: Mr. Walton, you've been charged with going under the speed limit on the interstate. How do you plead?
1: Not guilty.
0: The defendant pleads not guilty. Could you explain, please?
1: Yes. Just a second. Here it is. In 1973, in Johnson versus Arizona, a trial ensued that has influenced the judicial system.
0: Could you stop a moment?
1: Yes.
0: Maybe just tell me what happened when you were stopped for going under the minimum speed limit.
1: Well, I was getting to that.
0: Do so.
1: It's right here in Appendix B.
0: Fine, read that.
1: It'd be a whole lot better if I could do the whole thing, Your Honor.
0: I'm sure it'll be fine if you just skip to Appendix B.
1: But I really think I could make a better case if I could...
0: You got a traffic ticket, Mr. Walton. You didn't sell U.S. military secrets.
1: So you just want me to forget all about this and skip to Appendix B?
0: Yes.
1: Okay. Here it is. I was traveling on the interstate, but at a slow pace due to the inabilities of my vehicle to go over 40 miles per hour.
0: Wait a minute. Why couldn't your car go over 40?
1: It's an old truck, and it's not used to the altitude.
0: Oh, so you were driving an impaired vehicle?
1: Well, yes. No. I mean, it wasn't until I got here.
0: Why didn't you get it fixed before you drove it?
1: It didn't need fixing. It's your altitude.
0: All right, then. We'll simply have your truck adjusted before you leave town, and we'll dismiss the fine.
1: No.
0: No?
1: Why should I pay to have my truck adjusted when I'm just passing through?
0: Because your slow driving is a hazard. Be careful, Mr. Walton. I could have you pay to adjust your truck and pay the traffic fine.
1: You can't do that.
0: Watch me. Mr. Walton, you are sentenced to vehicular repairs and the fine ensued upon the receipt of the citation. Next!
1: I have a precedent. Yes, I do. Wait a minute. Right here.
0: Mr. Walton, I have many other cases to do today.
1: Johnson versus Arizona.
0: Mr. Walton!
1: The man took on an entire state.
0: I'm not going to tell you again.
1: It's a scam. I heard about this on TV. You're all con artists. I need to get one of those hammers.
0: One more word out of you and I'll find you in contempt of court.
1: Give a man a hammer, he goes power crazy.
0: I heard that. That does it, Mr. Walton. I find you in contempt of court and sentence you to 72 hours in the city jail or until you pay the fine, which I have now doubled.
1: Jail?
0: 72 hours, case dismissed.
1: I'll appeal. You can't do this to me. It's a matter of principle.
2: Bryant.
3: Eugene, just the man I wanted to see.
2: Mr. Walton's entire case did not work. He was charged with contempt of court and thrown into jail.
3: You're joking. Did he use Johnson versus Arizona?
2: Well, he tried, but he was only able to articulate a small part of it.
3: This is incredible.
2: Is there anything you can do to help?
3: Have they set a fine?
2: Yes, but he left the courtroom proclaiming that he would never pay it.
3: Well, actually, the only course of action he could take right now is to pay it. I really can't help you.
2: I see.
3: Sorry. But I'm still glad you came by. I've got great news for you.
2: What is it?
3: Remember I told you about my uncle's computer company?
2: Yes.
3: Well, I told him about you, and he wants to talk to you.
2: Talk to me? Whatever for?
3: There's a position opening up in the programming department. He wants you to interview for it.
2: Me? But where's the company?
3: That's the best part. It's only about 20 miles away. You could live here.
2: I could live here?
3: Wouldn't that be wonderful?
2: Indeed. I must say I do feel at home here.
3: Then what should I tell my uncle?
2: Tell him I'll meet with him as soon as possible.
3: Fantastic. I know you'll get it. You're going to be a great addition to our group.
2: Yes, I suppose I will.
4: Now on the Adventures in Odyssey Club, Trey starts his own business.
5: Well, if it isn't the proprietor of Trey's Lawn Spa.
6: Yeah, well, I'm a business owner now.
4: But he wasn't counting on his new neighbor, Sophie, helping him.
7: That's 16 mosquito bites in the last 15 minutes, Trey. You should really finish this tomorrow.
6: I can handle a little itching, Sophie.
7: But can you handle malaria? David Livingston died from it.
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8: 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We always love hearing from you.
1: Don't they ever clean these cells? Hey, could somebody send in a squeegee?
9: Hey.
1: Huh? Well, who is that?
9: Over here, next cell.
1: Oh,

0: Didn't see you over there.
1: No, you've been too busy cleaning up. Why are you doing that?
0: Just trying to make this place a little more bearable.
1: Yeah. Why are you in?
0: Traffic violation.
1: Ah, yes. The old traffic violation scam. Yeah, it doesn't surprise me. How long are you in for?
0: 72 hours. It's ridiculous.
1: Sure is.
0: But I guess I'd better go ahead and pay so I can get out of here.
1: No.
0: No?
1: Nope. Don't do it. Don't let them get to you.
0: Come again.
1: That's exactly what they want you to do. They want you to fold under their pressure just so they can show you that they're in charge. Well, they're not.
0: Yeah, well, actually, they are.
1: Who says so? Did they ever ask your permission to be in charge?
0: No.
1: Did the policeman give you a chance to argue when you were stopped?
0: As a matter of fact, no.
1: Did they even let you say what you wanted to say in court?
0: No, they didn't.
1: Of course they didn't. It's a scam.
0: You know, I kind of thought that way from the very beginning. You must be right.
1: Of course I'm right. This is America, after all.
0: That's right. They can't get away with this.
1: So, what are you going to do about it?
0: What am I going to do? I'm going to write my congressman.
1: No.
0: No?
1: Not quite. I'll tell you what you're going to do. You're going to wait him out. You're going to stay in this jail and enjoy yourself, because you know what?
0: What?
1: That's exactly what they don't want. They want to break you. But you can't let that happen.
0: Yes, that's it. I'll wait them out.
2: You'll wait them out?
0: That's right. This is all a scam, Eugene, and I can't just pay the fine and let them get away with it. It's a matter of principle.
2: But what about the rest of our journey?
0: Well, it's going to have to wait.
2: But don't you
0: understand? No, Eugene, don't even try to argue. My mind is made up. So just go on out of here and have a good time with your friends, because I'm staying right here.
2: Well, it's just as well, as I've been offered a position at a local computer company, and
0: Yeah, well, that's good, because there's no telling how long I'll be staying here.
2: Okay, well, I guess I'll be going now.
0: All right, well, I'll see you. Wait a minute. Did he say he was offered a job?
3: All right, why don't we all sit down?
4: Okay.
3: Let's get started. Before we start, let me just tell you what I have planned tonight. After our discussion, we're going to hear an insightful rendition of the Blue Danube on the ukulele by Eugene.
4: Oh, how wonderful. Exciting.
3: And then we've got a video, the Reykjavik Chronicles.
2: Oh, yes.
4: I love that film.
3: So, let's get started with our discussion.
4: Okay.
3: Tonight's topic is philosophy, science or speculation.
4: Oh, good.
3: Let's open up the floor for discussion.
5: Okay. Well, I've always agreed with Russell's theory.
3: Very good.
4: So yes.
3: So do I. Anybody else? All right. That was good. Anybody want some trail mix?
4: Sure.
2: Excuse me.
3: Yes, Eugene.
2: That was the discussion?
3: Yes.
2: No arguments, no opposing theories, no debate?
3: We're all agreed. Why do we need to debate it?
4: Yes.
2: Well, primarily because that's the very definition of the word discussion.
3: Do you agree with the Russell theory?
2: Well, of course I do. But is there no one in this room who thinks any differently? My apologies.
3: Forgive Eugene. He's had a lot on his mind since this afternoon. Would you like me to tell them?
2: Tell them?
3: Eugene is going to work at Comco starting in 3 weeks.
4: Oh, wonderful.
2: Well, actually, Brian's uncle has only just offered me the position this afternoon. I haven't given him an answer yet.
3: What do you mean?
2: I mean, I have yet to accept the position offered me.
3: But why wouldn't you accept it?
2: Well, I'm still considering my options.
3: What options? What possible reason could there be for not accepting the position?
2: Well, you know, I'm simply weighing all the pros and cons.
3: What cons? Am I mistaken in thinking that this is the opportunity of a lifetime for you? What do all of you think? Is Eugene being absurd in thinking of not taking this job?
5: Yes, Comco's a wonderful place to work.
4: You're being quite foolish if you don't take the job.
3: It's unanimous, Eugene. What's the problem?
2: Well, I simply have other things to consider. For instance, Odyssey. I'm not certain I want to forsake my ties there.
3: You mean you don't want to leave your friends? Please, Eugene, you're an adult.
2: Yes.
3: You're not going to let emotions make this decision for you.
2: Well, I...
5: You've got to let that go.
2: Now, I do think that emotions must, of course,
3: you're
2: be
3: You're being
2: analyzed.
3: Immature.
4: Yes, think about your future.
5: Yes.
2: Well, I must say that there are people in Odyssey whom I would greatly miss.
3: Who are these people, Eugene? Are you going to miss your small-town rustic friends?
4: Yeah.
3: Tell me, Eugene. Where else are you going to find a group of people that are on your intellectual level? Certainly not in Odyssey.
2: Well, yeah. Actually, it's...
5: He's right. Frankly, we're surprised you haven't simply shriveled up and died there.
4: Yes, how could you ever expect to strengthen

0: imagine your character in a place like that.
1: Yes. Quite easy, actually. It's
2: think about it, Eugene. You belong with people like us. Your equals, if not your betters. Not those small-minded yokels in Odyssey.
3: It's a clear decision, Eugene. Listen to us. Let us help you.
0: Yes.
1: And indeed, you have helped me.
2: Good.
1: I have come to a decision. It was nice meeting all of you. Farewell.
4: Guard! Hey, guard out there! Have you noticed something? We're not breaking. In fact, I'm getting ready to throw a party. I'm so thrilled to be in here. I want to live in this cell. Here, look here. I'm putting up curtains.
5: I think everyone out there is asleep. I wish I was.
4: Come on, Bernard, sing with me. Sing. My eyes have seen the glory.
5: Look, Stanley, could we maybe just call it a day and pick up tomorrow? I mean, it's getting late and you've been doing that all night.
4: What? You want to sleep?
5: Well,
4: are you not willing to sacrifice sleep in order to bring justice to America?
5: Huh?
4: Hey, you want to hear what I've sacrificed?
5: Stanley, I'd like to hear it. Tomorrow.
4: I've been in and out of jail for 8 years. I haven't seen my wife and kids for 6 months. 6 months! I've given up my career, my possessions. 10 years of higher education gone for naught.
5: Really? You've given up all that?
4: Yes, and I do it again. All for the sake of the revolution.
5: Well, look, now, I'm not here to start a revolution.
4: Then why are you here?
5: Well, I'm here to stand up for my principles.
4: Yeah? What principles?
5: You know, what we were talking about during the waking hours.
4: I was talking about revolution, overthrowing the system. What were you talking about, huh, Bernard?
5: Well, not that, exactly.
4: I knew it. You're one of those.
5: Those? Who those?
4: You're not really in here as a matter of principle. You're in here because you got your poor little pride hurt.
5: What?
4: You got a ticket, and you didn't want to pay it. Big deal. I should have figured.
5: Well, now, wait a minute.
4: Am I right, or am I right?
5: Well,
4: It's not too late. If you really care about this cause, join me. Come on, Bernard, repeat after me. I, a citizen of the new revolution.
5: The man's a loon.
4: Say it.
5: I, a citizen of the new revolution.
4: Will not sit idly by and allow my country to be degraded.
1: Mr. Walton?
5: Eugene.
1: I apologize for coming this late, but
4: come on, Bernard, repeat. I will not sit idly by and allow my country to be degraded.
5: Try to ignore him. I will not sit idly by and allow my country to be degraded.
4: And I am willing to stay in this jail for 100 years if necessary.
5: What? And I am willing to stay in this jail for 100 years if necessary. You gotta get me out of here now.
4: Hey, what did you just say?
1: You wanna leave? I was actually coming here to convince you to reconsider, but you already have?
4: Never. He shall never reconsider.
5: I've reconsidered. Get the guard.
1: All right.
4: No! No, Bernard! Oh, you've betrayed me! You've betrayed the revolution!
5: Well, it is good to be back on the road.
1: I couldn't agree with you more.
5: Yeah?
1: Though I'm not entirely certain I understand your change of heart.
5: Eugene, I'm gonna be honest with you. It was something about that loon in the jail.
1: Really? What about him?
5: Well, you reminded me too much of someone I know.
1: Who could that be?
5: Me. And it was pretty scary.
1: I see. Interestingly enough, I had a similar experience.
5: Uh-huh.
1: There was something about my new friends that seemed too familiar.
5: So that job you were offered?
1: I turned it down.
5: Uh-huh. All for the best, I guess.
1: Alas, it seemed like paradise for a short time. Almost too good to be true.
5: Well, anything that seems too good to be true probably is.
1: Indeed. So, where to now?
5: Yeah, grab a map and let me know.
1: Aye, aye.
5: Oh, and Eugene?
1: Yes, Mr. Walton?
5: Watch the speed limit signs.
1: Yes, sir.
0: Proverbs 27, verse 17 says, "As iron sharpens iron, so man sharpens another." One way that God speaks to us is through other people. And sometimes the people who help us the most are the ones who are different from us. You know, I think Eugene and Bernard learned that lesson. They thought they would enjoy being with people who were just like themselves. But what they really needed was someone who had a different view of life. Even if we don't look at things in exactly the same way all the time, we should thank God for people who are different from us. Adventures in Odyssey is a production of Focus on the Family. Third Degree was written by Marshall Younger and directed by Paul McCusker.

0: How can Abraham be God's friend? You can't see or hear God. How else would you get to know him?
1: Well, you can't see or hear a pen pal, but you can still get to know them. It's a great day here at Keys for Kids, and I'm so glad that you're doing well. My name is Zach. When I was in elementary school, I had a pen pal named Jason. He lived all the way over in California. We wrote letters to each other, and we got to be pretty good friends that way. Jesus is like that, too. Even though you can't see him face to face, you can still know him by what he said in the Bible. He told you all about himself there, just like it says in 1 Peter chapter 1, verse 8. You have never seen Jesus, but you love him. You cannot see him now, but you are putting your trust in him. And now for our story. It's called Pen Pals. We're going to have pen pals for an English project this semester, Mariah told her parents. We each got the name of a kid our age in another state, and we're supposed to exchange letters. Real letters, no texts or emails or anything like that. My pen pal's name is Riley. Mariah sat down that evening and wrote her first letter to Riley. She told all about herself, her family, and her church. Soon, a reply came from Riley. It contained a picture and told about Riley's big family and their house in the country. Riley also mentioned that her family didn't go to church. During the next several months, Mariah and Riley wrote many letters. Then one afternoon, Mariah came running into the kitchen, holding a letter in her hand. Mom! Mom! Riley's dad is coming here on a business trip, and he said Riley could come too. Can she stay with us that weekend? Please? Mom laughed. Sure, honey. That's fine if it's okay with her dad. Riley's dad dropped her off at Mariah's house a couple weeks later, and the girls had a great time together. Each night after supper, Dad read a few verses from the Bible. One night, he read a verse that referred to Abraham

0: as a friend of God. "Mr. Davis," Riley said, "I don't know who Abraham was, but how could he be God's friend? We can't see God or hear him, so how can anybody be friends with him?" "Tell me something, Riley," said Dad. "Before this weekend, you and Mariah never met, yet you seemed to be good friends. How did that happen?" "Well, Mariah told me all about herself in her letters, so by the time I came here to visit, I felt like I already knew her." Dad nodded. "Well, God has written us a letter too, the Bible. It tells us who he is and how much he loves all of us. It tells the story of Jesus, God's son, who died for us and rose again so we could become God's friends and know him personally, even though we can't see him." Riley thought about that and then looked at Mariah. "Well, I'm sure glad I got to know Mariah. I think I'd like to know more about Jesus, too." "So how about you? Are you a friend of God? 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You can become his friend by trusting in Jesus. 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And you can look forward to one day seeing him face to face and living with him forever. 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

Hello again. We started the show with some Canadian talent by Carolyn Arinz, The Power of Love. And from Manitoba, Amanda Stott, and her song, Send Me. 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

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Psalm 33, verse 3. 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We just heard, too, from BC's Hope Sterling, Arms Up and Love Comes Around. Up next, from Alberta, Cross Section, Things Aren't the Same.

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0: Let's keep the tunes going with some music from beyond our borders. Wes King, Life is Precious. And Rich Mullins, Damascus Road. Wes King and Rich Mullins, this is music from beyond our borders.
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0: Hey, this is Jay Jackson from Apologetics, that Christian parody band. And you're about to hear one of our songs on Revive with my friend Tom Gayton on CIM Radio.
1: 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It is also noteworthy that the lyrics are often embedded with scripture references for further exploration of the song's content. As lead singer and writer Jay Jackson says, "We take the Bible very seriously. We just don't take ourselves too seriously. We want to get the people interested in reading the Bible for themselves. The message is ministry. The medium is entertainment." For more information on the Apologetics Ministry, their website is apologetics.com. 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

Apologetics, spread the way. We are going to close the show with Christian supergroup The Lost Dogs. Pray where you are. A founding member of the group, the late Jean Eugene, was actually from Fort Frances, Ontario. Pray Where You Are by The Lost Dogs, tonight on Revive.

0: Thanks for tuning in to Revive this week. We'll be back next Friday, same time, same station. 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Heart of the South with Harold Giesbrick tomorrow afternoon. And Bruce Reimer, Sunday morning, with country music coming home. Have a good week, everybody. Take care.
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0: 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This is Andrew Palau. When I'm at a barbecue and spot a bag of original Lay's, I'm known to walk over, grab a couple, and remark, "I love potato chips." When I'm at the same barbecue and I spot my daughter, Sadie Ann, I'm known to run over to her, give her a big hug. She doesn't always appreciate it. I look her straight into the eyes and I say, "I love you, Sadie Ann." Like a potato chip? Of course not. The word love has an extremely wide spectrum of meanings. God is the source of all true, giving, ongoing love. God's love for us is fully expressed by giving His Son, Jesus Christ. God loves us with an everlasting love, and He has commanded us to love one another. Love, then, is what motivates us to bless others in ways that matter here and now and for eternity. This is Andrew Palau.
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0: What's your greatest fear? Ultimately, for many of us, it's death. But today on Truth for Life, Alistair Begg examines the reality of death and shares a message of hope for believers. We're looking at a bold proclamation from Jesus that encourages some, but provokes others.
1: Truly, truly, I say to you, if anyone keeps my word, he will never see death. I wonder, was there ever a promise more bold than that? Was there ever a claim quite as extravagant as this? There, in the temple context, in the company of these individuals, Jesus says, I'm telling you the truth. Now, in many ways, what he says here in chapter 8 is another way of saying what we already saw back in chapter 6. You needn't turn to it, but in the 47th verse of chapter 6, Jesus says, truly, truly, I say to you, whoever believes has eternal life. So it's the same. To have eternal life is not to see death. And I find myself, as I've been working on the text this week, trying to stand back far enough from it so as not to miss the big picture, if you like, to remind myself of what I'm trying to remind

is all about, namely that the express purpose of John in writing his gospel is given to us in the 31st verse of 20, where he acknowledges that there were many more signs that Jesus performed, many more things that Jesus said than are actually contained in his gospel. But then he goes on to say, these are written purposefully so that you may believe that Jesus is the Christ, the Son of God, and that by believing you might have life in his name. Now, we're at the end of chapter 8, but the discourse that we have been following has actually begun back in chapter 7. And we read in chapter 7 and in verse 10 that the brothers of Jesus had gone up to the feast. They'd gone up without him. He had come up, not publicly, but in private. And the buzz of conversation concerning Jesus is quite remarkable. John actually tells us that even his own brothers did not believe in him. It's quite fascinating, isn't it? How close people can be to Jesus, how they can be exposed to the things that he's said and to consider the works that he has done and yet remain in unbelief. Some of the people were saying, he is a good man. Others were saying, no, he's not. He's just trying to lead everybody astray. In actual fact, the response of people to Jesus is usually quite extreme. The words of Jesus demand a response. It's virtually impossible to simply ignore Jesus. It is too unsettling to pass it off in that way. We've seen this because in chapter 6, after the feeding of 5,000, some of them said, why don't we make him a king? And then within very short order, others are saying, no, don't let's make him a king, let's kill him. Now, as I say, I want to make sure that I don't lose sight of the big picture. When you study something like the 51st verse here and the statement of Jesus, the truly, truly statement of Jesus, we have to remember that it comes in a context. Not simply the context of the surrounding verses, but the context of entirely that which is going on. And I don't want to miss the drama of the Gospel of John, and I don't want you to miss it either. I find myself this week saying, you know, maybe I shouldn't have done it this way, because it's possible to see these statements as they're presented and yet not to keep in view the vastness of what is happening as John provides us with this. So maybe this will be a stimulus for some of us to read the Gospel of John for ourselves. The prologue sets it out. By chapter 2, you have the wedding, the first sign that Jesus did, where water is turned into wine. What a drama that must have been. Then immediately he goes into the temple and he begins to rearrange the furniture. He drives out these people who are making his father's house not a house of prayer, but a den of thieves. We then very quickly find Jesus at a well. And at that well, an encounter takes place with a lady who has had five husbands and she's living with a guy. And as a result of the conversation, her life is absolutely transformed and she goes back into the town from which she's come and she sets the place alight. Come, she says, and see somebody who told me everything that I ever did. It's drama. And then you find yourself here in chapter 7 at the feast. Why are you doing this? You're saying to yourself, why this panoramic view? Well, some of you are visiting and you haven't read John's gospel. You don't know what's going on. You come to this verse, you say, where does this come from? Well, he's at the feast of the tabernacles. It was compulsory for a Jewish man over the age of 20 to show up at that feast as long as he was within 20 miles. And so Jesus goes up as well. And there are two particular aspects to that feast. One has to do with water and the bringing of the pitchers and the pouring of the water as a symbol of cleansing, the cleansing that would come through the Messiah when he came. And the other had to do with light, four great candelabras that illuminated not only the precinct there, but spanned out and could be seen from a distance. And it is in that context that Jesus makes these two statements. If anyone

is thirsty, let him come to me and drink. And perhaps when they had extinguished the lights, perhaps when the feast was over, Jesus stands there and he says, by the way, I am the light of the world. Whoever follows me will not walk in darkness. The Jewish people knew. The Jewish people were moving by a pillar of light. The Jewish people knew the words of the prophet, that there was one who would come who would be a light for the Gentiles and would be a hope for his people Israel. And yet Jesus stands and makes these claims, and still the reaction is negative. The Pharisees are not pleased at all. And as a result, you read this in the text if you do your homework in chapter 7, they decide to dispatch officers to arrest Jesus. Go and arrest this man. We've heard enough of this stuff. The officers return, but without Jesus. And the Pharisees say, why didn't you bring him? And they say, no one ever spoke like this man. No one ever spoke like this man. Out of the mouth of Jesus came the very words of God. Jesus elsewhere says, the words that I speak are the words that my Father has given me to speak. The will that I do is the will of my Father for me. I do what my Father is asking me to do. And that's what makes this so complex, isn't it? Because they want to say, oh no, God is our Father. And Jesus says, well, God is my Father. If I were to say that God is not my Father, then I'd be telling lies, he says, just in the way that you folks continue to do. Remember, these things are written that you might believe that Jesus is the Christ and that by believing you might have life in his name. They are opposing him. The well-worn statement of C.S. Lewis in Mere Christianity, I have alluded to from time to time. I only get to quote it once every few months, and so today is the day. In Mere Christianity, Lewis writes, and he says, in this section of my book, I'm trying here to prevent anyone saying the really foolish thing that people say about Jesus. Quotes, I'm ready to accept Jesus as a great moral teacher, but I don't accept his claim to be God. Writes Lewis, that is one thing we must not say. A man who was merely a man and said the sort of things that Jesus said would not be a great moral teacher. He would either be a lunatic on the level of a man who says he's a poached egg, or else he would be the devil of hell. You must make your choice. Either this man was and is the Son of God, or else a madman or something worse. You can shut him up for a fool. You can spit at him and kill him as a demon, or you can fall at his feet and call him Lord and God. But let us not come with any patronizing nonsense about his being a great human teacher. He has not left that open to us. He did not intend to. And here Jesus stands and makes this amazing statement. If, he says, anyone keeps my word, he will never see death. Now, he has rattled the cage of his listeners previously, as we saw last time, by saying to them, your notion of being free because you are the offspring of Abraham just doesn't cut it. And he points out to them, in a very clever way, but in a very sincere way, a necessary way, that freedom, which they need, which we all need, is found only in Jesus. And remember, he says to them, and you will know the truth, and the truth will set you free. Freedom. Everybody longs for freedom in one way or another. And Jesus is speaking about a freedom that only he can provide. A freedom from meaninglessness. If people are gut-wrenchingly honest about things,

0: every so often. They find themselves saying, either on a pleasant afternoon or on a rainy Tuesday, what am I doing? Why am I doing what am I doing? Where am I going? And what happens when this breath of life finally leaves me? Who gives freedom? Jesus gives freedom. Freedom. Freedom to know. Liberation from pain and from decay and from death itself. Freedom from guilt and freedom from a guilty conscience. But instead of those amazing pleas on Jesus' part, instead of it arousing the curiosity of the people to whom he spoke, they decide we'll have nothing of it. And so it descends into name-calling. Ah, you're just a Samaritan. You're a crazy person. You have a demon. I mean, think about this for just a moment. They don't realize who they're talking to. They don't realize this, that the one to whom they speak is the one who created them. The prologue. In him was life, and the life was the light of man. There was nothing made but that which was made, and that was made by the Word. And so they're looking this fellow in the face, and they're saying, you know what? You're just a Samaritan. You're not even a full proper Jew. You are crazy. I wish I could have been there to hear this conversation. But if you'd heard this conversation, imagine that you'd been on the bus and you heard a conversation like this. And it started because you just heard somebody saying, you know, if you would keep my word, you would never see death. That'd make you turn around on the bus, wouldn't it? You turn around and say, who said that? It's that guy over there. And then the response of the people. You know what? You are a crazy person. You're a Samaritan and so on. And then the response of the one who said, you will never see death. And he says, I'm not crazy. I'm simply honoring my Father. What I'm doing is not about me. And if you do what I'm telling you, if you listen to what I'm saying, you will never have to look death in the face. That's actually what he's saying. Now remember that the tone, if you like, of Jesus' declarations is the tone of one who has come from the glory of heaven, has left the freedom of the reality of that eternal relationship with the Father and the Spirit, and has stepped down into time. I don't think that we ought to imagine that if we could hear him speak, that he would have a kind of posh London accent, you know.
1: Yet I do not seek my own glory. There is one who seeks it, and he's the judge. Truly, truly, I say to you, if anyone keeps my word, he will never see death. People are like, oh, give me a break.
0: I don't think, no. I think you see, well, he came to his own. These are his own. He's not talking down to them. Jesus doesn't talk down to people. He gets down to where we are, and then he speaks to us. His own did not receive him. That's obvious. He is looking these characters in the eye and saying, you know, if you would pay attention to what I'm saying, you will never see death. He's come on a mission from the Father so that men and women would not perish but have eternal life. We saw it in chapter 6. This is the will of my Father, that everyone who looks on the Son and believes on him, what are we to do? Look on him, consider his identity, and believe in him. Everyone who looks and believes should have eternal life, and I will raise him up on the last day. Now, before we consider the reaction to this statement, we need to understand not only what is meant by Jesus' words, but also we need to pause and say something about the nature of death itself. Let us first of all acknowledge what the Bible says enables us to understand about death. All of us know certain things about death. We know, for example, that death is inevitable. Death is unavoidable. It is actually inescapable. To deny that is to deny the reality that is before us. Our world is full of cemeteries.

one out of one dies. At the same time, we have to acknowledge, especially in light of the Bible, that death itself is unnatural, it is unpleasant, and it is undignified. Unnatural, unpleasant, undignified. No matter what the funeral home tries to do with your body, it's still not really good. The journey of life is the journey of life. It's conception, it's birth, it's growth, and then the parabola goes the other way. Decline, decay, death, the dissolution of the body. Writing to an American lady, again, C.S. Lewis in his writings, says to this lady, to try and help her think about death in a metaphorical sense, he says, we're like old cars. We are constantly in need of repairs. We need replacement parts. He says to the lady, we can look forward to the fine new resurrection models which are waiting for us in the divine garage. Well, that's a picture. He was good at that. But perhaps you're sitting there and you're saying, but I think you're wrong on one thing, Alistair. I think you're wrong to say that death is unnatural. Why is it that people think it is natural? It's largely because in the context in which most of us have lived our lives in the 20th century and into the 21st century, we've been fed a diet from a perspective that is certainly not biblical, to help us somehow navigate the inevitability of things by suggesting that there's really nothing at all to worry about. It's just natural. Quote from a palliative care doctor, death is just a calm fall into a cosmic sleep. No, it's not. We weren't made to die. Death is an intrusion. It's an alien intrusion into the good world that God has made for the well-being of humanity. So what does the Bible actually say? Well, to the Bible we can look. You know the end of chapter 6 of Romans, I'm sure. If you know only one verse in Romans 6, it's probably the 23rd verse, which reads, for the wages of sin is death. Sin pays wages. What does it pay? It pays out in death. But the free gift of God is eternal life in Christ Jesus our Lord. Death is the dreadful penalty for sin. But if you're going to your local psychiatrist who believes that sin is a Christian neurosis, then it's no surprise that his attempt to figure out, or her attempt to figure out, how you navigate this eventuality doesn't come anywhere close to consideration of this. How could sin be the cause of death if sin is just a neurosis? Adam and Eve disobeyed God, and condemnation came to us all. Paul writes in chapter 5 of Romans about the way in which this has happened. Therefore, just as sin came into the world through one man, and death through sin, and so death spread to all men because all sinned. As one trespass led to the condemnation of all men, so one act of righteousness leads to justification and life for all men. For as by the one man's disobedience, the many were made sinners, so by the one man's obedience, the many will be made righteous. The great thing about the Bible is it takes it head on. It helps us to understand that we can think of sin in three ways, and I'll wrap it up with this. First of all, obviously, physically. Physical death is when our souls are separated from our bodies. Spiritual death is the separation of our soul and our body, separation of our soul from God. Our souls are separated from God, which is how we are. And eternal death, when both our body and our soul will be separated from God.

0: forever. So what Jesus is doing here is addressing the spiritually dead while they are not yet physically dead, so that by keeping, believing, trusting his word, they might never taste or see death. In other words, he's making a huge appeal. I ask you, who else? Who else can make such an appeal? Who else can make such an acclaim? What's your response to this? You dismiss Jesus as a crazy person? Some half-breed religious Samaritan kind of person? A megalomaniac? A guy who's just out for himself? No, examine him. He's not out for himself. He dies on a cross because he's not out for himself. In fact, it's his death that makes possible our life. But that's for later on.
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4: For high level,
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3: 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Wind from the north-northeast
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3: Throughout Paul's first letter to the Thessalonians, we have some powerful principles to live by. 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
4: As local churches, we are to grow in our faith, hope, and love, and become models to a watching world. And as spiritual leaders, we should always model this faith, hope, and love to those we lead. To do this, we are to function as godly fathers and mothers to those we lead in the church. Furthermore, we must clearly and consistently teach people God's divine message as it unfolds in the totality of Scripture. And following Paul's model, we must

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1: 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To what extent are you learning the Word of God? And to what extent are you helping new believers become mature in Jesus Christ?
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0: Hi, I'm Dr. John Neufeld, and you're listening to Back to the Bible, Canada's Bible Minute. 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When all things are subject to Him, then the Son Himself will be subject to Him who put all things in subjection under Him, that God may be all in all. The verse is dense and requires more unpacking than we can do here, but think about this. We each hold two unresolvable truths. It's true that things are not right, not perfect with us, not around us. Despite our best attempts, we can't make everything right. But we know they should be. We want them to be. We long for goodness, justice, peace, and love. What should be and what is pull at each other. Jesus is the reconciliation of them both. His resurrection is God's promise that all shall be well. Restoration will be the crown of redemption. God will be all in all. 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
5: Do you know there are many Christians that you and I know who think that because they're Christians, life is going to be a trouble-free experience? It is not a question of if we will experience trouble. It's when they come, what do we do? Instead of taking away trouble, God provides instructions for how to overcome it. And we're going to talk about that today in the 27th Psalm. This is the last time I'll have a chance to tell you that this brief series, which we've called God, I Need Some Answers, is ending today, but the resources are still available through the end of the month. You can get the study guide, the CD album, and you can have your own personal Bible study or a group study based around these questions we have been answering every day. We have a few more questions that are outside the series that we're going to share in the next couple of days, but this is the end of the actual series. We have called it God, I Need Some Answers, Life Lessons from the Psalms. If you love the Psalms as I do, you'll love this series, and you'll have a great time talking about it in your small group, your Sunday school class, or wherever you meet together with others to study the Word of God. This is all available from davidjeremiah.org. That's our website, and as you know, the book, Five Psalms for a Flourishing Life, is available during this month. We still have

0: few days left for you to order that. Send a gift of any size during the remaining days in the month of May. And when you do, ask for a copy of the book on Psalms, and it'll be on its way to you. You can add it to your library in just a few days. I hope you will do that. It will be encouraging to you as you read it. Well, here we go with Friday edition of Turning Point. What can I do when trouble overwhelms me? Psalm 27.
1: I remember seeing a picture some years ago in a magazine. It's a rather popular picture, and I know I've seen it in other places as well. It shows hundreds of people on a busy street corner going about their daily duties. You could see a mother with two children, her arms filled with packages, and worry is written all over her face. And then there's a businessman rushing into a bank, evidently annoyed at missing the first section of the revolving door. And then there's a young person leaning against a building, apparently with no place to go, and his eyes betray a sense of boredom and discontent. And the caption under the picture says, "Of what are these people afraid?" It's a good question, because trouble often makes us afraid. Even those who have strong and aggressive personalities harbor some secret fears now and again. In fact, psychology has made a study of this and come up with a whole new set of terms. We call them phobias. Phobia is the Greek word for fear. Well, if you look in your modern dictionary for the list of phobias, last time I looked, there were over 75 different ones. 75 different phobias. In fact, they range all the way from erythrophobia, which is the fear of blushing, to phobophobia, which is the fear of fear. President Roosevelt had it right when he said, "We don't have anything to fear but fear itself." I want to talk to you today about how we deal with these fears that are the result of our trouble. And I want to use as my subject the man David, and as my text, the famous 27th Psalm. We aren't sure when David wrote this. It's probable that he wrote it during the time when he was running from Saul in fear. Some have suggested that he may have written this psalm when Absalom, his son, took away the throne of Israel from him and committed treason on his own dad. Whenever it was written, we do know this, that the 27th Psalm is a personal testimony of a man who was in trouble. And despite the many moods that are reflected in this psalm, it is quite evident that the psalmist knew what to do when trouble visited his life. It is a very deeply spiritual psalm that is easily divided into two sections, and it's important to understand the sections as we quickly move through the text. Verses 1 through 6 give to us the psalmist's testimony of how he dealt with his fear and his trouble. And then, almost as an illustration for us, verses 7 through 14 is David's prayer that he prayed when he was in trouble. So at the beginning, we have some principles of how to deal with trouble in our lives. And at the ending, we have an actual prayer that was prayed by the psalmist when trouble visited him. Let's look first of all at the first six verses as we extract from this scripture some of the principles that we need to learn so that when we have trouble, we know what to do. Principle number one, in David's life, express your faith. David said in verse 1, "The Lord is my light and my salvation. Whom shall I fear? The Lord is the strength of my life. Of whom shall I be afraid?" We know that David is in a time of trouble. We know that fear is knocking on his door. The rest of the psalm speaks of his enemies. It speaks of his trouble. And yet here he is at the beginning of this psalm expressing out loud and aggressively his faith. He is saying out loud what he knows to be true inwardly, even though his feelings don't match up with the words that he's expressing. The psalmist's testimony, you see, begins where religion must always begin, and that is with a personal declaration of faith. And in the very action of expressing your faith during the time of trouble, you take the first step toward healing and wholeness. I want you to notice that, secondly, David moves from expressing his faith to extending his faith. You know what a catastrophe report is? In the midst of your trouble, whatever it may be, you sit down with a yellow sheet of paper, a yellow pad, and you try to imagine the very worst thing that can happen to you.

as a result of the trouble you're now experiencing. You write it out. You extend it clear out to its complete end. You write the worst scenario you can imagine. Then you read it out loud, and recognizing that this problem you have could never be that bad, you start feeling better already. Do you see what I'm saying? Well, David has sort of done that in this psalm. He's extended his fear to its logical boundaries. He says, Lord, I want you to know that I have my trust in you, and you are my salvation, and I won't fear you. He says, when the wicked come against me to eat up my flesh, and my enemies and foes, they stumbled and fell. Though an army may encamp against me, my heart shall not fear. Though war may rise against me, in this I will be confident. David thinks of all the things that could happen to him, the very worst things that could happen to him. Either subterfuge, an enemy sneaking up on him, or siege, an enemy encamping against him over a long period of time, or war, or pestilence. And David says, no matter what happens, as bad as it could ever get, I have this confidence. And what is his confidence? His confidence is what he's already said. His confidence is that the Lord is his light and his salvation. Then in verses 4 and 5, he talks about experiencing his faith. He says, one thing I have desired of the Lord, that will I seek, that I may dwell in the house of the Lord all the days of my life, to behold the beauty of the Lord and to inquire at his temple. For in the time of trouble, he shall hide me in his pavilion. In the secret place of his tabernacle, he shall hide me. He shall set me high upon a rock. Now, this is a wonderful, rich verse. First of all, I need to point out to you that David has now reduced his life. He has whittled his life down to one thing. Do you see it? He said, this one thing I will do. It reminds me of what Paul said when he wrote to the Philippians. And in his letter to the Philippians, Paul said, this one thing I do, forgetting those things which are behind, reaching forth unto those things which are before, I press toward the mark for the prize of the high calling of God in Christ Jesus. David said something very similar here, didn't he? He said, this one thing I do when trouble comes, I center my thoughts on God. I get into the temple where God is, into the sanctuary where God is. I meditate on the beauty of God, and I spend time with God's people. You'll either let trouble push you back toward God, or you let it push you away from God. David said, I made sure when trouble came into my life that I spent time in the sanctuary, that I came to the tabernacle, that God became my pavilion. The last thing I think is pretty exciting, because not only do we need to experience our faith, but verse 6 says we need to enjoy our faith. And you know, that's sort of an anomaly there. How can you enjoy trouble? I didn't say enjoy trouble. I said enjoy your faith. And listen to what verse 6 says as we read the psalm. And he says, and now my head shall be lifted up above mine enemies all around me. Therefore I will offer sacrifices of joy in his tabernacle. I will sing. Yes, I will sing praises to the Lord. Wow. And what David is saying is this, that when we come to God in worship and in prayer, when we are going through trouble, and the time when we feel less like worshiping him is the time when we need to worship him the most. When we come to church on Sunday and we walk in, and notice our heads are down. Did you ever watch somebody with so much trouble that their heads are down? And have you felt that in your life? You face a confrontation and it goes wrong, and you walk away from there with your head down. Very graphic, isn't it? Well, let me tell you what the Bible says. The Bible says that when you face trouble and you put worship back in the center of your life, that worship becomes, watch this, the lifter of your head. Praise God. That you can come into church with your head down. You can walk into church with the burdens of the world on you, with trouble so overwhelming that you feel like you're going to drown in it. And you get caught up in the worship of the Lord. And it's almost like a visual thing. God just takes your head and he just lifts it right up. You see, friends, there's something about worship that's really a dynamic truth. And that is that the thing worship does is worship makes God big in your heart. Is God big? Yes. He can't get any bigger than he is. I mean, God is God. He's the ultimate bigness.
But worship magnifies God. Worship takes who God is and it puts it in your heart so that you begin to feel and sense and appreciate the greatness of Almighty God. And why

Watch what happens. When you see the greatness of Almighty God and you put your trouble in that picture, everything changes. Everything. When you measure your trouble against the trouble of others, you might be depressed. But when you measure your trouble against the greatness and magnificence of God, oh, what a thing that is. No wonder your head gets lifted. Well, those are the principles that David tells us in Psalm 27. And then I told you in verses 7 through 14, he prays, and I'm just going to have to skip over these quickly. But here's some things I observed in verses 7 through 12. First of all, when we study this prayer, we understand how to pray when trouble comes. He says in verse 7, "Hear, O Lord, when I cry with my voice. Have mercy also upon me and answer me. When you said, 'Seek my face,' my heart said to you, 'Your face, Lord, I will seek.'" And I wrote down in my notes that true prayer in the time of trouble is really a responding on our part to God. Isn't it interesting that even though trouble overwhelms us, we're not prone, even in the midst of our trouble, to take the first step toward God? We're stubborn people. The Bible calls us stiff-necked. And so when trouble comes, we have this incredible urge to work it out ourselves. And sometimes God's the last option on a long list of options. But if I understand the psalm correctly, and if I understand what David is saying, what he's saying is this, that in the midst of my trouble, I heard God say to me, "Seek my face, David." And he said, when I heard God say, "Seek my face," I sought the face of God. And I've tried to remember and reflect, and you know, I'm given to trouble, so I don't have to think back too far. I have to tell you that I think there's a nugget of truth here that we may have overlooked, and that is that in every one of our troubles, in every one of our situations, whether it's our marriage or with our children or finances or business or health or whatever, there's always a time in the midst of that when the voice of God speaks to us and says to us, "Seek my face." And David said, when God said to me, "Seek my face," I said, "Lord, your face I will seek." To put it in the vernacular of today, David heard God say, "David, David, I love you." And David said, "And I love you too." "David, I want fellowship with you." "Yeah, God, and I want fellowship with you too." We have this little thing we do in our marriages, don't we? Maybe it's not that way in your marriage, but it is in most marriages that I know about. We do this little answer back and forth. We get ready to leave, or we're away, or we're calling home. And at the end of the conversation, I say, "I love you." And she says, "And I love you too." And I think that's what's going on with David and his God. In the midst of his trouble, God is saying, "David, I love you." And David is saying, "God, I love you too." Let me just ask you this. When in the midst of your trouble you hear the voice of God, respond to it. For true prayer in the time of trouble is really a responding to God. Notice secondly that true prayer in the time of trouble relies upon God's provision. I can only read the verses, but you will see it. He says, "Do not hide your face from me. Do not turn your servant away in anger. You have been my help, God. Do not leave me or forsake me, O God of my salvation. For when my father and my mother forsake me, then the Lord will take care of me." When David prays in his time of trouble, he realizes how dependent he is upon God. So dependent that he said, "God, even if it were true that my father and my mother could forsake me, I know that you will take me up. You will care for me." David's father and mother never forsook him. He was saying this sort of as an extension of what could possibly happen. And he's using it as an illustration in the greatest love relationship that David knew, his relationship with his parents. He said, even if that relationship should go sour, if my mom and dad should kick me out and disown me, God, I know that I would never be disowned by you. You know, when David wrote this psalm, he may not have known at the time about the breakup of the family in our day. I know some of you here today whose parents have thrown you out of the house because of your faith in God. And what a wonderful promise this is to you, that when your mother and father forsake you, God will be there to provide for you. He is your Father, your Heavenly Father. True prayer in the time of trouble resigns to God's will. "Teach me your way, O Lord, and lead me in a smooth

path because of mine enemies. David's prayer is a prayer of humble submission to God's will. He's not trying to sort out his trouble himself. Isn't that what we try to do? Isn't that what we're prone to do? David isn't saying, Lord, please, I've figured out my way. Now you bless it. No, he's saying, Lord, here's a blank sheet of paper. I have no idea how to get out of this trouble. You fill in the page. I'll sign the bottom of it. Lord, you teach me your way. When you come to God in the time of trouble, you can't come with your own agenda, friend. You may think you know the way out. You may even have sorted it all out and have it all figured out. You may have a wonderful plan, but you need to set that plan aside and come to God and say, God, teach me your way. I don't know what you want me to learn from this. I don't know what you want me to understand from this, but God, my will is totally your will. Teach me your way. I'm resigned to do whatever you tell me to do. True prayer resigns to God's will. I just about came out of my chair when I saw the next one. Because of some experiences that I've been having in my own life, maybe, but it's just incredible. In verse 13, David says, I would have lost my heart, I would have fainted, unless I had believed that I would see the goodness of the Lord in the land of the living. Now, I've read this psalm over and over again all my life, and I really never understood that verse until recently. David's not talking about seeing the goodness of the Lord in the sky by and by. He's talking about seeing the goodness of the Lord in the land of the living. Friends, what is the land of the living? It's the here and now. It's today. It's tomorrow. It's yesterday. David is saying, I would have fainted. I would have given up. I would have lost my will to go on if I had not believed to see your hand of goodness in the here and now. And you know what? I don't have to debate with all of you today the goodness of the Lord in the land of the living. We all accept that as God's people. We know that there is the evidence of God and His goodness in the here and now in the land of the living. But you know what the problem is? Here it is. We don't see it. And the reason we don't see it is because we don't look for it. And one of the most wonderful things you can ever do, my friend, is to begin to take note of the goodness of God in the land of your living. I've been keeping a little journal, keeping track of the goodness of God in the land of my living. And I've been writing down the things that God does, just keeping a little list. And I go back often and read that list. And sometimes I have dry days. You know, please don't be disappointed with me. Sometimes I just have dry days when I try to fellowship with God and it's real awkward and maybe I'm a little discouraged. Kind of happens to me on Monday. I don't know why, just sort of does. You know what's been a great encouragement to me? It's to read my list of the goodness of God in the land of my living. And it's growing. And every time I get in trouble, and I'm wondering whether God knows what's going on in my life and whether He cares or whether He can do anything about it, my faith is kind of a flickering flame. I open up my journal and I read my list of the goodness of God in the land of my living. Someone said a long time ago that an unexamined life is not worth living, and I believe that more than I ever have before. Friends, if you can walk through your life and never take note of what God is doing, if you're not keeping any notes, if you're not kind of writing down the good things that the Lord does, you're missing out on one of the great blessings you could have as a believer. What you need to do, you see, is to compile the experience. How do I know that God is going to help me in the trouble I have now? You know how I know that? Because I've kept a record of how He helped me in the trouble I had last month. And I kept a record back then of the trouble I had before and how God carried me through it, how He answered my prayers. And I've got a whole list of things that begin, thank you, Lord, for, and then there's a phrase or a statement or a paragraph of what God has done. They're so personal, I'd never dare read them to you. But you should have a list like that. Because if you don't recognize the goodness of God in your prayer will be anemic. Finally, verse 14, true prayer in the time of trouble remains calm when God delays. You see, God isn't on your time schedule, my friend. You're in a lot of trouble now. Your marriage is on the rocks. Your kids are driving you crazy and doing things you never dreamed they even knew how to do. Your finances are topsy-turvy. Everything is inside out, and you're saying, Lord, help. How many can give a witness that you've prayed that two-word prayer? Lord, help. Anybody beside me? I was driving a car some years ago.

0: going through an intersection, and I saw a car coming through the intersection the other way, right toward me. And I prayed, Lord, help. And it hit the back door. Didn't hit my door, it hit the back door. Nobody was sitting back there. I mean, I'm glad the Lord redirected to the back door. I don't know if he would have done that if I hadn't prayed, Lord, help, but I didn't have time to pray anything but Lord, help. Right? You better learn how to pray that prayer. You may need it someday. Just, let's all try it. Let's try it out loud. Lord, help. Yeah, right. Keep that one on your list. But you know, sometimes we pray, Lord, help, and he doesn't do it right away. And we have to wait. Oh, I hate to wait. Oh, I was built more for speed than comfort. How many of the rest of you like that, you know? I hate waiting. It seemed like all of life is made up of waiting. And the hardest waiting that you ever have to wait is when you want God to do something about your trouble and he doesn't seem to be doing it. And the psalmist ends up his psalm on how you pray when you're in trouble, and he says, wait on the Lord. Be of good courage. He will strengthen your heart. Wait, I say, on the Lord. How do you know he will strengthen your heart? Would you go all the way back to the beginning of the psalm? The Lord is my light and my salvation. Whom shall I fear? The Lord is the strength of my life. Wait on the Lord. Be of good courage. He will strengthen your heart. The one who is the strength of your life wants to be the strength of your heart. All of these principles are available to you just like they were to David. You can write your own psalm, and God will hear you.
1: 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These principles are still vital today. The things we have shared today about trouble, well, it will help you with whatever trouble you have. We'll have a few more things next week to talk about, and we'll talk about trouble again for a little bit next week. But I want you to know this series that we have been teaching during the last 3 weeks called God, I Need Some Answers. 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We'll see you on Monday. Have a great weekend.
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0: Henry Kissinger, former Secretary of State for two American presidents, as well as a national security advisor, was no stranger to crises. 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
3: Here are the current weather conditions as issued by Environment Canada.
4: For high level,
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4: 17.
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4: at 4 kilometers an hour. For Fort Vermilion,
3: 18. Wind from the east-southeast
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0: 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I'm Jim Burns from Homeward. 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
4: 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Psalms 148, 1 and 2 says, praise the Lord. Praise the Lord from the heavens. Praise Him in the heights above. Praise Him, all His angels. Praise Him, all His heavenly hosts.

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1: Tribal Trails, Tribal Trails, the Son of God.
2: I lost another daughter to homicide in September 2010. It's even in the Lord's Prayer. Forgive us our trespasses as we forgive those who trespass against us. I told her how God had forgiven me of my sin. He said, if I can forgive you, how much more can God forgive you?
3: Hello, and welcome to Tribal Trails. Thanks for spending time with us. We attended a conference in Garden Hill, Manitoba, and there Doug Beardy shared his testimony. It was such a blessing to hear what he shared, and we want to share that with you. He talks about something that sounds very sad, but as a Christian, his sadness was turned into joy.
2: That I have lost 5 of my children, my own children, over the years. It started in 1981, and at that time I wasn't living for the Lord. I was living in a backslidden state. When I was 12 years old, under Albert Tate's ministry, when I first gave my life to the Lord, not understanding a lot of things, I went back into the world. And I was living in that state when I feel that God got my attention. And it was in 1981. And we were listening to the gunshots, the church bells ringing. It was New Year's Eve. That's a tradition we used to do a long time ago. That we would ring in the New Year by ringing the bells of the church and shooting off guns.

0: As we were standing out there listening to all of this, my friend and I, who I called my brother, I've never had brothers. I have 8 sisters and no brothers, and I adopted him as my brother. And we were standing out there, and he said, you know, we don't know who is not going to make it to the next new year. Not knowing that 18 days later, I would watch my dad's house burn to the ground with my 5-year-old son in there. And it was that year, that same year, that I went to, that I enrolled into Bible college at Kuwait Bible Institute. That's where I met your dad. That's where I met Trevor. He was a little guy. And I remember hearing Arnold Flood sing for the first time. And it was a song called I Am What I Am.
1: Who came and made me what I am.
0: It's a beautiful song. Beautiful testimonial song. Reminds them Greg Zwabmuk, Trevor, that he was just a little boy. And but you know, my life, I wish I could say that my life was good after that. I had the chance to work under the leadership of Bill Jackson. He wanted me to pastor one of the churches after I graduated in Kikino, Alberta. But before we could finish Bible school during our second year break, I had one more year to go. My wife decided to leave right before we went back in September. But I still wanted to go back. I wanted to learn more. I called the school. I said, can I come back without my wife? And they said, we can't. The other students have already known you as a family. It wouldn't look right. It wouldn't be. And I understood their reasoning. So I didn't go back that year. And eventually my life just went downhill. And Satan attacked my family. You know, that's a very important thing. The family unit. And you know, that's another form of loss. Like when you lose a loved one, Kazakh hits to death. You know, that is painful. But to lose someone who is still living, you know, that's another form of loss. That is very... I have a lot of stories of losing loved ones, losing my own children. You know, my life was so bad. I knew it was bad. I wasn't living for the Lord. I wasn't living right. I knew I wasn't. And it was such a miserable life without the Lord. And you know what? I asked God, do you even love me? Do you even care about my life? Proverbs 3:11 says, my son, despise not the chastening of the Lord, neither be weary of his correction. For whom the Lord loves, he corrects, even as a father, the son in whom he delights.

You know, I knew that verse, and I was asking God, why are you not chastising me? I lost my daughter from my marriage. 15 months later, I lost another daughter to homicide in September 2010. She was 1 month shy of her 17th birthday, and she had a daughter that was only a month old. And you know, you feel so violated. During the time we were waiting for my daughter's body to come back from Toronto, we heard about this family. One of the girls, her mother, her aunts, her uncles, they were going through such a hard time because of what their daughter did. And I asked my sons, I have three sons, I said, what would you think if we went to see this family, to extend our hand in forgiveness? Because, and my oldest son said, it would be good if we went. It's not their fault what happened. I remember that evening they arranged a meeting. My sons, and we had a whole entourage of people that was supporting us. And I remember pulling up to the church where we were supposed to meet that family. I saw someone walking back and forth in front of this church, and I saw that person disappear and go inside. I guess she was there to announce that we had arrived.

I ended up going to court. I only went to court twice. I didn't want to relive the whole ordeal again. I didn't really want to hear what happened to my daughter. So I had to go near the end of when the proceedings were done, when the trial was done. I had to go and give my impact statement the first time. They were remanded. It didn't work out, but we went to court. And I was sitting with both mothers of those girls. Growing up, I was taught to forgive. It's even in the Lord's Prayer. Forgive us our trespasses as we forgive those who trespass against us. So I grew up learning how to forgive, how am I going to forgive this? And you know, I had a friend who's a psychotherapist, a friend of mine in Toronto, and something that she told me, had never crossed my mind. She said, you know, since she was one of the first people that I called when my daughter was murdered. And she said, you know what I've noticed all these years since your daughter was murdered? I've never heard you getting angry. And I thought about that. And I thought, am I doing something wrong here? Am I supposed to be angry with what happened to me? And am I sleeping with the enemy, going to court with the mothers of these girls that took my daughter's life? I went to court twice with them. I sat with them. The girls that murdered my daughter, I was, like I said, I was questioning my actions. I was thinking, am I sleeping with the enemy? What am I doing? But I knew in my heart what I had been taught, forgiveness. You know, they got 2 years, and they were out. I kept meeting the one mother at different church services. I kept asking her. I asked her, "Where is your daughter? Can I meet her?"

I wanted to give her some form of a message of hope. Because in the Bible it talks about thou shalt not murder. I wanted to give her a message of hope for her eternal destination. You know, I was invited to a church in Mishkigogamak, and that's Ausenberg House. That's just a few hours away from where I live. I was invited to go and play bass guitar at a special meeting, at special meetings. And it didn't work out. You know, I want to tell you how God orchestrated all of this. My plans didn't work out. They asked me to take a family to Thunder Bay. Their mother was dying in the hospital that weekend. So I ended up in Thunder Bay, and on Facebook, I saw that there was a special meeting somewhere in the city, and I knew that lady that was live streaming the meetings. And I wrote to her, I said, "You guys need a bass guitar player?" And she said, "Yes, we do. Come on down." I went down. I played for the band that was there. And after the service, I saw this lady going out the door, just walking out the door. And I asked my friend, "Is that?" I recognized her from the back, and she said yes, and I ran out after her, and I said, "Is your daughter here in the city?" And she said yes, and I said, "I'd really like to meet her." And how God orchestrated that meeting was so, I knew that it was him. My first priority when I was in Thunder Bay, I was driving this family around. Their mother was dying in the hospital. My first priority wasn't helping at the church. So the guy, the organizer, texted me and said, "We're about to start now. Can you come down?" I said, I'm with this family. I'll try and be done as soon as I can." So I told the family that I was driving around. They wanted to go to the mall. So I went and dropped them off. I said, "I'm going to go back to the hotel room, and I'm going to wait for you to come, so I can come pick you up when you're done. And the church service is already starting where I'm supposed to be helping you." You know, on the way back, the church was on the way back to my hotel, and I decided to go to the church anyway. And it's already started. I go up the steps of this church. That is the same church where we met the family that time in 2010. And I'm going up the steps. I'm about to open the door. I'm just reaching for the doorknob, and it opens. And the mother is standing there. And she said, "Oh, there you are. I've been looking for you." And she said, "You see that white car in the parking lot?" She said, "Is in there. This is the..."

0: Yok. That murdered my daughter. And she said, "Do you want to meet her?" And I said, "Yes, I do." I walked over. The mother came with me. And she's sitting in the passenger seat. I think she was a little afraid of me. She rolled the window down. And I said, and she said yes, and I stuck my hands. And I kissed her hand. And she started crying. And all she could say is, "I'm sorry. And I'm so sorry." And I told her how God had forgiven me of my sin and how I told her about Saul. Saul was a murderer. I told her about Moses. Moses was also a murderer. Yet God used both of them in a mighty way. He said, I told her if I can forgive you, how much more can God forgive you?
1: The power of forgiveness, the strength that Doug showed to go and forgive the person who took his daughter's life was tremendous. In the Lord's Prayer it says, "Forgive us our trespasses as we forgive those who trespass against us." Forgiveness is not as much for the other person as it is for us. Forgiveness is so we can be right with God. God forgives us, so we are to do the same with those who harm us. You can only truly forgive someone if you have been forgiven by God. Do you have that relationship with Jesus Christ? Some may say, "I can never forgive that person." But God forgives you, and He forgives the other person. Just like Doug said, Saul and Moses were both murderers, and He used them in a mighty way. He can use you too. If you would like to know how to invite Jesus into your life and have a relationship with Him, we can help you. Contact us at 306-961-2588. 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
2: Here are the current weather conditions as issued by Environment Canada.
3: In high level, clear, 12, wind calm. Taking a look at Fort Vermilion, 15, wind from the south-southeast at 3 kilometers an hour. For Lacrete, 19. Taking a look at Garden River, 13, wind calm. And finally, Fort Chipewyan, clear, 14, wind from the southeast at 5 kilometers an hour.
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0: Hi, I'm John Sorensen, president of Evangelism Explosion International, and you're listening to Share Life Today. As we talk about preparing ourselves to share the gospel this week, we would be missing an opportunity if we didn't talk about one of the most important tools, the Word of God. In Hebrews, the author writes that the Word of God is alive and active, sharper than any double-edged sword. It penetrates even to dividing soul and spirit, joints and marrow. It judges the thoughts and attitudes of the heart. When we do training in evangelism at EE, we always make it a point to memorize Scripture because it's powerful. It works in the hearts of those we share it with. So let me encourage you today. Start hiding God's Word in your heart and begin to share it with others. Start with John 3:16 or Acts 16:31, which says, "Believe on the Lord Jesus Christ and you will be saved." You'll see God take it and use it to change lives. For more resources on how you can share your faith, visit sharelife.today.
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0: In Acts 1:8, Jesus says, "You will be my witnesses in Jerusalem, in all of Judea, in Samaria, and in every part of the world." This is Max Lucado. We are God's witnesses, and we are to speak truthfully. God loves the truth, and God hates deceit. But Jeremiah 17:9 tells us, "The heart is deceitful above all things." How do we explain our dishonesty? Well, for one thing, we don't like the truth because the truth isn't fun. The wages of deceit is death. Not death of the body, perhaps, but death of a marriage, a conscience, a career, or faith. But perhaps the most tragic death that occurs from deceit is our witness. Examine your heart. Do you tell the truth always? If not, start today. Be just like Jesus. Tell the truth, the whole truth, and nothing but the truth. This is Max Lucado.
1: When you feel you've tried everything and nothing changes, your marriage may need a light bulb moment. On the next Building Relationships with Dr. Gary Chapman, Dr. Emerson Eggerich says there are 12 biblically sound truths couples describe as aha or eureka moments that change everything. If you need some help and hope for your marriage, don't miss the next Building Relationships with Dr. Gary Chapman.

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1: This is Max McLean. What happens to us when we speak maliciously against others? Listen to the Bible from Proverbs 26. Without wood, a fire goes out. Without gossip, a quarrel dies down. As charcoal to embers, and as wood to fire, so is a quarrelsome man for kindling strife. The words of a gossip are like choice morsels. They go down to a man's inmost parts. Like a coating of glaze over earthenware are fervent lips with an evil heart. A malicious man disguises himself with lips, but in his heart he harbors deceit. Though his speech is charming, do not believe him, for abominations fill his heart. His malice may be concealed by deception, but his wickedness will be exposed in the assembly. From Proverbs 26. Listen to the Bible. It's great for the soul.
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0: George, when it comes to investing, we were talking about just the previous segment of how powerful time is. And even if you just do the boring stuff, time is on your side. So the earlier you can start, the better off you're going to be.
1: Yeah. And the first milestones are really hard. Mm-hmm. And then it's like a hockey stick with compound growth. So getting to that first 100,000 invested is such a marathon. And then from a million to 2 million, you sort of blink and you're there if you do it the right way. So I want to take Jordan's numbers, who was on the call with us. He made 120 grand a year and he felt like it just wasn't enough. He was behind. He can't accomplish his goals. So he was like hoarding money to invest and couldn't enjoy any of it. And I just wanted to show the audience at home, even if he never invested another dime, where his investments would be.
0: Okay.
1: To help with the scarcity mindset that he was experiencing. Mm-hmm. So he's currently 24. We're going to pull up the screen here if you're watching on YouTube or Spotify or the Ramsey Network app. So 24 years old, let's go to 64. So it's a 40-year career. And he currently has, he said, 25K in a Roth, 25K in the TSP. So we'll call that 50K. And he's never going to add another dime. So how much will you contribute monthly? Zero. And I'm using the Ramsey Investment Calculator. We'll put a link in the show notes to plug your own numbers in. Annual return, I'm going to go with 10%. Okay. Now, in the last, since 1950, the S&P 500, which is the top 500 companies in America, have returned about 11.8%. So 10% is very realistic.
0: Let's do both. Let's do both. We'll go conservative 10.
1: And then Rachel will be the optimist, glass half full gal.
0: Always more.
1: All right. I'm going to hit calculate. $2.68 million
0: Jordan.
1: At 64. Okay. If he never.

0: adds a dime, which
1: basically 2.7 seems to be rounding up again.
0: Now at 12%, you were looking at 5.9 million. That's pretty wild.
1: $6 million,
0: that
1: Jordan.
0: 2% over 40 years really adds to
1: I
0: it.
1: Hope he hears this.
0: But let's go back and say...
1: If you never do another thing, isn't that wild? Never do another thing.
0: That's compound growth. And look, the contributions, he didn't contribute anything but the 50. And it turned into that just
1: that's right.
0: By
1: so if you could imagine continuing to invest 15%
0: let's
1: of your
0: add
1: income.
0: In 15% of his 120 grand, that's 1500 a month.
1: Okay.
0: From 24 to 64.
1: So say he
0: let's
1: does
0: see
1: that.
0: What happens if he continues this.
1: Oh my gosh.
0: $12 million at 10% rate of return, Jordan.
1: There you go, Jordan.
0: So, if and that's if you never get a raise and your spouse never works.
1: That's right. Yeah, that's a good point.
0: So let us free you.
1: Yeah.
0: Enjoy some of the money because you're going to get to $12 million and go, should have went on a vacation probably. That probably would have been a good idea. I got a lot of money now and don't have enough time to spend it.
1: Some furniture that we actually enjoy and want to pick out. You know what I mean? It's okay.
0: Well, that's what happens.
1: Good.
0: We talk about this book, Die with Zero, which we don't agree with everything in the book, but the concept is do not wait until you're 70 or 80 or at the point where you pass away to then hand your kids $1 million when they don't need it in their 60s.
1: That's right. That's right.
0: Use it, enjoy it while you're alive.
1: Yes. And even giving them some too, right? But while you're alive, actually be
0: give people like Jordan a leg up to be able to buy a house in San Diego at 24.
1: I know,
0: if you're
1: right?
0: That boomer. So
1: that's right.
0: There you go. Some encouragement that you don't have to retire broke. And the younger you are, the more every dollar counts because it has more time for compound growth.
1: We hear that all the time. People are like, why did I not start this earlier? Why did I not get out of debt and start, you know what I mean? Start the whole baby set process
0: earlier.
1: Why didn't
0: I start when I was 4 years old? I would have had an extra 20 years.
1: Not George.
0: But that's the idea. The best time to plant the tree was 20 years ago. The next best time is today.
1: Start where you are.
0: We all wish we could have started earlier.
1: That's right. All right, let's go to Oklahoma City and we have Lindsay on the line. Hi, Lindsay. Welcome to the show.
2: Hi. How are you guys?
1: Hi, we're doing great. How can we help today?
2: Yeah, I had a question. I have a credit collection services bill in the amount of $1,035, and I'm about $70,000 in debt, $77,000 in debt. And I was just curious. I tried calling them earlier to see if they could make a settlement for $400, and they denied it. And I was just taking Dave's advice to do that. And so I was just curious what you guys would do.
0: How old is the debt?
2: As of April 17th.
0: Oh, so it's like a month.
2: Yeah.
0: Okay. Yeah. A fresh debt like that, they're not going to be as willing to settle as one that has been sitting for 3 or 4 years because they kind of see the writing on the wall. They'll be lucky to get anything out of this debt. And so not that I would wait on purpose to pay this off, but the reason they're not going to take, you know, $400 on $1,000 debt is because it's only a month old.
1: Yeah. Yeah. If it was a year or two, that's when you can really, really negotiate. What do you have, Lindsay? Do you have extra margin every month that you're trying to pay off debt?
2: Yeah, for sure.
1: Yeah.
2: I mean, I've got a lot. I'm just trying to figure out where you put your money.
1: Yes. Okay. So will you let us know? So you have that $1,000 bill, and then what's the other $77,000? What kind of debt?
2: Well, $70,000 of it is my car.
1: $70,000 is just in your car?
0: That's one car?
2: Yeah.
1: How much do you make a year?
2: Well, 225 base.
1: Okay.
2: And then plus commission.
1: Okay.
2: So last year I made 270.
1: Okay. Okay. Well, that's not completely out of proportion just for an income standpoint. I was nervous you're going to say you make 75. We get that call sometimes.
0: But all of your problems are solved if you just sold the car, right?
1: Yeah. Yeah. How do you have a credit in collections making 270 a year?
2: Well, because I'm very good at my job, and I'm not very good at taking care of everything else.
1: Okay, from like a detail standpoint and getting everything paid.
2: Yeah, I have a problem with details.
1: Okay, so you do have $1,000 to pay this debt, though.
2: I do.
1: Okay. Okay. Well, so then I wouldn't negotiate.
0: It's not worth the brain calories to try to negotiate and fight at this point.
1: Be done. And then what's the other $7,000?
2: Credit card debt and some credit card debt and then a little bit of I put something on a furniture plan, but
1: okay.
2: I'm just trying to figure out how to spend my money and I was just curious what you guys

0: spot because Dave always talked about, you know, you guys can call a credit corrections company and, you know, offer 30%, and I offered more than that, and they didn't settle.
1: Yeah, but they also, and if they have any insight into your income as well, they're not going to be settling with you either. So
0: I didn't know if they did or not. Okay, so yeah. That would make more sense.
1: So, well, so I would say, Lindsay, I would start to put some parameters in place, some identity statements, if you will, about who you are with money. Okay. So you, if I were to like wave a wand, I would want you to say, I'm a person that doesn't borrow money. I don't need to borrow money because I'm a really hard worker. I'm very smart and I can make a lot of money. And I am. That's part of who I am. That's part of you, Lindsay. Also, details are not my strength, but I am a person who works at my weaknesses, especially when my weaknesses are costing me all this money. Like the amount of interest you're paying, Lindsay, on credit cards when you make $270,000 a year, it should be like...
2: That is wild. What do you do for work? I'm curious.
0: I'm a sales rep.
2: Sorry, you broke up.
0: I'm a lighting sales rep for commercial.
2: A lighting sales rep?
0: Yeah.
2: I imagine that involves some details, right? You got to know the customers, know the products.
0: Too many. We represent like 208 different manufacturers right now.
2: Sounds like you know some details. And so I think what's happened is we've been lackadaisical with our money because we can sort of out-earn our stupidity. But the problem here is not settling a $1,000 debt. The problem here is you're going to make $1,000 at work today. If you make $220,000 a year, that's about every work day you have in a year. So let's take advantage of this amazing income and go, I'm cutting up the cards. I'm only going to use money I have in the bank. I'm going to sell this car just because I know it was a mistake. I'm going to purchase something in cash, and I'm going to be a kind of person who can save up for that. And guess what? Okay. Your next few paychecks, you could buy a used car that is wonderful, that'll get you from A to B without any debt attached to it.
0: So you would suggest buying something else. I mean, obviously, I know it was kind of a dumb decision, right?
2: What kind of car is this? America wants to know.
0: It's a Defender 130.
2: Oh, so you knew the details there. You didn't just walk up and say, I'll take any old car you got. So here's
1: what she wants to know.
2: The hardest part is going to be swallowing your pride and selling that car and buying something that is not a Defender 130 brand new.
1: Yeah. Or if you can pay this off in a year, Lindsay, I would be okay with you keeping it. But you actually have to do a plan and say, I'm putting all of this extra money towards paying off debt. So you're going to live on nothing.
2: That's like $6,000 a month just going to the car.
1: Everything is going to be going to this car.
2: If you're unwilling to do that, it needs to be sold tomorrow.
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4: My rebellion began at home, living with a father who was an atheist and a mother who gave her life to Christ when I was about 9. Mother began walking us to church, and Dad would follow, loudly calling us ignorant imbeciles. I was 11 when I took a step of faith and asked Jesus to come into my heart. Dad attacked my faith so much that I began resenting him. When he told me not to date until I went to college, I rebelled and secretly dated Tom. We eloped. Both of us remembered the verse the minister spoke at our wedding. And be ye kind one to another, tender-hearted, forgiving one another, even as God for Christ's sake hath forgiven you. I began to feel sorry for myself after the birth of our first child. I wanted to strike back at Tom, and I became promiscuous. 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When my husband became suspicious, I tried counseling, but ended up seducing the doctor. 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

0: Welcome back to The Ramsey Show in the Fairwinds Credit Union Studio. I am Rachel Cruz, hosting this hour with good friend and co-host of Smart Money Happy Hour, George Camel. We are answering your questions, so give us a call at 888-825-5225. And we do this show every day from 1 to 4 Central Time, so you can come and visit us. We are just south of Nashville and Franklin. We got a full house today here on Memorial Day weekend. It's always fun, and it's always fun we get to see people and interact and say hi. It's sometimes lonely here
1: behind the glass.
0: This glass
1: box of emotion we find ourselves in.
0: But when y'all are out there, we appreciate it. And George, we actually went on the road and did the show live in front of a bigger audience than what's sitting out there.
1: A couple hundred people. It was awesome.
0: And it was so fun. We did
1: four cities in April.
0: Yeah, we did these like small kind of theaters around, some in Southern California. We were in Orlando. Where were we?
1: Charlotte, Denver, Phoenix.
0: There we go.
1: And Anaheim area.
0: Already blacked out.
1: Seal Beach, to be specific.
2: Orlando was last fall.
0: Orlando was last fall, yeah. I can't keep up.
1: It's been a wild ride for Rachel.
0: May has been something. But
1: there were some great moments, and the team did a great job with these events and the video side of it.
0: Yes.
1: And you get to see the emotion on their faces, the laughter, the tears, the awkward debates with their spouse standing next to them.
0: That's right, yeah. So make sure to check those episodes out, you guys. I think we have 3 out of the 4 that are out, and so you can check them out on the channel. And yeah, it was just kind of a fun, different way to do the Ramsey Show, but we loved it. Loved being there. All right, let's go to Atlanta, Georgia, and we have Catherine on the line. Hi, Catherine. Welcome to the show.
3: Hi, thank you.
0: Yes, absolutely. Thanks for calling in. How can we help?
3: Several years ago, my mother-in-law moved in with me and my husband, and she's been living with us since then. And despite the mother-in-law stereotypes out there, she's actually been fabulous. but while she watches our kids, and started that 4 years ago, she doesn't pay anything for like room and board. Mm-hmm. She has helped a lot with like household items and things like that. But when you think of the whole scope of it, I'm like, oh, that's a lot of money. And I don't know if that's something we should ask her, my husband's siblings, to help contribute to, or even my mother-in-law herself.
0: To contribute to like paying rent and for utilities? Is that what you mean specifically?
3: Essentially like room and board. We do pay a lot of like the food too, like mm-hmm. pretty much every day, like necessities.
1: And it's expected on her part?
3: I guess that would be it, yeah.
0: Expected not to pay, you mean?
1: Yeah, it's expected that she doesn't pay and that you guys get all the groceries.
0: And just because of childcare, how often is she watching the kids?
3: She watches the kids, so it's been one kid every day, or when I was working full time for 4 years. And then I just had a child, so it's going to be a 4-year-old and a little baby, and then it'll be 5 days a week.
0: Okay.
1: Wow.
0: And you're not paying her for that?
3: Correct, yeah.
0: I think she's kind of earning
1: You guys keep. Are getting the deal out of this, not her.
3: Yeah.
1: Because what you would pay for someone to watch those kids, I mean, you're talking about a nanny, a live-in nanny situation.
0: I mean,
1: you'd pay
0: a full salary, you know, 40, 50 grand mm-hmm. a year for that person. So you're not paying that.
3: True.
0: So I think she's probably earning her keep if you ask me.
3: Yeah, that makes sense.
1: And was anything established early on of, you know, whose decision was it for her to live with you guys?
3: It really was me and my husband's joint decision. She was in an abusive marriage, and so we essentially got her out of her house and for safety reasons, and then she got divorced and I was like, you stay here like as long as you need, and even if you want to stay, that's fine. And that's just what it turned into for like a year and a half. And then I had my son and things just stayed the same.
0: Okay. So I do wonder if there's any level of you, Catherine, having a low level, you sound very pleasant and peaceful, but a low level of frustration that an urgent thing needed to be done. And I think you guys made the right decision, right? I think if anyone was in that position and their mom was, you know, in a dangerous situation, come live. But then the fact that there was no, that act now has become the rest of your life as you see it, because there's

0: There's no other conversation of her leaving. So I think that's probably more of the problem. That I would think for myself, Catherine, you know, pretty intently of like, hey, what do I want my life and my household to look like in the next 4 or 5 years? Is it that you're going to be working full time and until these kiddos go to, off to kindergarten, you're going to need help? And actually, it's a gift that she's there. But, you know, when that time comes, maybe, you know, she can find her own place, or maybe it's in 12 months that that happens. I don't know what that looks like for you and what you're desiring, but I would find that. And then in a very kind way, obviously, you know, bring that up to your husband and be like, hey, I'm having this feeling. Can we talk about it? Because it just feels like it's like ambiguous. And, and that ambiguity is causing probably some level of like, oh crap, this is now forever. Should she be paying towards the mortgage because she's living here? You know what
1: I mean?
0: She's
1: a roommate.
0: Like, yeah.
1: And I think that just was never established because you sort of all stumbled into this situation and you all love each other and it all made sense. And now you're going, we probably should have some level of boundaries here about what this looks like. What is the responsibilities for everybody?
0: Just what the plan is.
1: Because she might also get resentful and go, wait, I just realized I'm not getting paid for this. This is crazy that I'm watching two kids 5 days a week.
0: And she can't create unpaid. Her own financial independence at all from you all. You know what I mean? Because she, you know, I don't know how anyone's thinking or feeling, but I think starting those conversations, and again, nothing's on fire, but when this drags out another 12 months, I would not want that to happen without some conversations of just the plan. Hey, what are we desiring? What are we wanting? What's the plan going forward?
2: That makes sense. Ambiguity does make me anxious.
0: Yep.
2: So,
0: and that's
2: I think that's fair. That makes a lot of sense.
0: Yeah. Yeah. And I don't think that's mean of you, or, you know what I mean? That you're a bad daughter-in-law or, you know, anything like that. But especially when you start mixing, you know, families and living situations, when it's not talked about and established, and expectations and desires and wants and fears, all of that is pushed out on the table and talked about, it can get messy really quickly. And some people do it well. I think we had a call maybe this week even about that, George, when I was on with you on Monday.
1: There's ways to do it well, but yes, it takes a lot of communication on the front end, and it takes healthy people on every side of it. That's the other part.
0: Yes. And Catherine, you know, opening that conversation may end up in resulting possibly of her saying, you know what, I want to create a life for myself and get some independence, which may mean she moves out and gets a job and you got to figure out, you know, childcare stuff. I don't know what that means, but I think being true to yourself and what you guys want is going to be the most important long term.
1: There's a saying around here at Ramsey, to be unclear is to be unkind.
0: That's right,
1: George. So it's actually the nicest thing you can do is to communicate with clarity. Even if you go, oh, that didn't feel good in the moment.
0: Mm-hmm.
1: But at least we all know where we stand. There's no ambiguity.
0: Okay, that quote's good. And then what does Deloney say about resentment versus...
1: Sorry,
0: Deloney. Do we remember?
1: Choose guilt over resentment.
0: Yeah, yes. That's it. Choose guilt over resentment.
1: So you're going to feel guilty.
0: Maybe trying to have this conversation. You feel bad about it. But you'd rather have that emotion than resentment build over the next couple of years.
1: That's a poison.

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1: Here are the current weather conditions as issued by Environment Canada.
2: 4, high level, clear.
3: 9, wind calm.
2: Taking a look at Fort Vermilion,
1: 13. Wind from the south-southeast
2: at 3 kilometers an hour.
1: In Lacrete,
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1: Today's question comes from Grayson in Maine. I'm having trouble with baby step two. I've saved the $1,000 emergency fund, but can't seem to make any headway on paying off our debt. I have three daughters under 13. It's difficult for me to go fully scorched earth when I want to still give them a decent childhood and provide the things they need. How can I stop feeling stuck? What a good dad.
0: The dad guilt. It's real.
1: Wow. Okay, so the issue here is we are pinning getting out of debt and not spending money to bad childhood. And I think you can have a great childhood and not buy your way into it.
0: And getting out of debt doesn't take their entire childhood. It may take two, three years, but not their entire childhood. And I say this about my kids. I don't know if you feel like this, George. Really what they want is you. And you playing with them, being involved in their lives, doing things not necessarily that cost money, but just spending time with them, being around them. There's something to that that I think we gloss over and think they just need more stuff and just keep pushing that agenda, when at the end of the day, do teenagers want stuff? Absolutely. You're not saying that, but truly the priority of what is being built within them and their character is really going to come from you and the time spent with them.
1: Well, and if you're in debt the whole time they're going through childhood, you're not going to be fully present. You're going to be stressed. There's going to be financial burdens that will take you away from letting you enjoy them as children. And so I think a short time of sacrifice for long-term gain, especially as they enter their teenage years, which is when things really get expensive. You know, they're going to start wanting, there's clothes, there's prom, there's all the activities, the sports, college funding, all of that, you're going to be able to do so much easier without this debt in your life. So some of this is just not feeling the dad guilt that you're doing a bad job. And some of it is going short season.
0: And your parenting might look different than other people's parenting in that season. And that's okay too, right? So-and-so maybe doing X, Y, and Z with their kids and you're not, because you are putting that money towards getting out of debt. Again, which is not forever. It's not their entire childhood. They're going to, I promise, they're going to be okay. All right, let's go to Eunice in LA. Hi, welcome to the show.
2: Hello, very nice to hear your voice, guys.
0: Oh, well, thank you. You as well. Thanks for calling. How can we help?
2: So I've been in USA for almost 4 years. My background is about like meat shops, businesses back in my country from my family. And when I came here, I started working with somebody that he owns a retail store in a good location. And right now he's going to retire. So he was offering for me the store for $300K. And I was, I have like $50,000 to give it to him as a down payment. So I'm thinking, the question is, I'm thinking if I go ahead and buy the store, I mean, buy the business, or go and take that $50,000 and open my own shop. So that's my question.
0: Okay. Would you be able to open your own shop with $50,000, or were you going to plan on borrowing money as well to do that?
2: Yeah, I do have a friend that he can borrow for me like another $75,000 without interest.
0: Okay. Eunice, I think it's a terrible idea to borrow any type of money for anything, and especially when it comes to small businesses, and especially in the food industry. That's the number one industry that ends up closing its doors, and then people end up owing so much. And not because you're not great at what you do, it just is what it is. And so when you add

0: debt to the picture. You add on stress, you add on a lot of risk, and you add in levels of decisions that you make in order for the business, in order to pay the payment, that may not be great decisions long term for the business. So there is something about the peace of mind and moving slowly and moving with the speed of cash to grow something that doesn't lock you into a small business loan, or worse, owing your friend money that he's going to get for you. And then when the, if something happens and then the shop closes up, now you owe your friend money, and it may take, you know, 4 or 5 years to pay that off. And so staying ahead financially is not going backwards and going into debt.
1: Okay.
2: What's the net profit of the business every year?
1: $120K.
2: Okay. So they're basically valuing it at a little under three times that. At $300,000.
1: Yeah.
2: Okay. Have you talked to him about a potential agreement where you basically pay him income out of the profits until he hits a certain amount?
1: We were thinking about it. Yeah.
2: That's a much safer way to do this. Yeah. And the only way I would do it is this sort of sweat equity agreement where you pay him a certain amount of the profits. Maybe it's a certain amount, a certain percentage, until you hit $300,000. And at that point, he's cut off.
0: And it's almost like you're paying for it as you go versus going and getting a $300,000 loan and then having the bank be the one that's, you know, in charge of it all. Because with this other agreement, you have not borrowed money at that point under your name.
1: Right. But actually, he's offering for me like $300K under his loan. So I'm going to pay him like a seller finance method.
2: Yeah, but that's a very different situation than you paying him out of a percentage of profits. Let's say 25% of profits to him until it's paid back. You see what I mean? Because then if the profits aren't there, you're not on the hook. And so I would have a business attorney draft this up to avoid you carrying all of this risk.
1: Okay.
2: So if you look at 25%, you're talking $30,000 a year. So it'd be 10 years to fully pay him back. Now, you guys might agree on a different percentage. Maybe it's 40%, so he gets paid in less than 10 years. But this idea that you're going to take on $250,000 debt, hoping this all works out perfectly, is just, you're jumping off a cliff.
1: Yes, right.
0: Yep. So, staying away from any debt situation, and if you can, create some kind of agreement with him, what George was saying, that's what we would recommend. So, thanks for the call. George, we have a question from Facebook, and Natalie asks, we are planning an out-of-state move and we'll be paying off our debt with the sale of our home. This feels like we are cheating on the plan. So how can we make sure that we feel the pinch and don't go back into poor money habits?
2: That's very self-aware. So they're going, hey, we'll knock out the debt with the sale of the home, but we know we sort of shortcutted it and it worked out.
0: That's right.
2: But our behavior hasn't necessarily changed. How do we make sure it's changed? Oof. I mean, that's the honor system at that point. But one way to know that is, have you actually been budgeting? Are you living on less than you make? Is there margin every month? Have you shut down all of your debt accounts, including your credit cards?
0: Yep.
2: Have you frozen your credit so you can't get back into debt even if you wanted to? That tells me that the behavior's changed.
0: Yes. If there's any kind of friction you can put into place, is going to be huge. And especially on the debt side, and just like what you were saying, George, closing accounts, you and your husband saying, hey, together we are agreeing we are not borrowing money, so there's going to be no avenue for debt, so we're going to get rid of the credit cards, we're getting rid of this or that, and start living on a budget. So start practicing living on less than you make now, and that will create the habit. So pain is a great teacher, and people that have a lot of pain and sacrifices, they go through baby step two, they're like, I'm done. When
2: you
0: I'm
2: touch
0: done,
2: the
0: I'm
2: hot
0: done.
2: Stove, you're not going back.
0: Yes.
2: But if you bypass the hot stove, you may not have learned the lesson.
0: That's right. But I think you can still do it. We see people do it. But I think it's very, very wise that you're cautious about this. So
2: prove to yourself that you are worthy of trust when it comes to finances. And over time, you will become that person.

0: Nothing is more disturbing to the unity of the body than Christians who sow discord among other Christians. Hello, I'm Chuck Swindoll. Don't think the unsaved world isn't watching when we bash one another. Hey, they love it when we can't get along with each other in the family. It makes news, their news. They love to quote one Christian who is going after another Christian. Mahatma Gandhi once said, "I like your Christ, but I don't like your Christians." He then gave his reason, "They are so unlike your Christ." Oh my, what a rebuke. Above all, wrote the apostle, keep fervent in your love. That's the best way to silence our critics.
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0: So we're back to Madison in Indianapolis, Indiana. She called earlier. She's been a stay-at-home mom for quite a while, and they've got a little bit of debt that they need to pay off. It sounds like it's around $62,000 of debt that they're working to pay off. She is on the line and wants to continue with the help. Madison, did I get it right?
1: Very close. So I was only a stay-at-home mom for a period of about 6 months. I came back to work to help get us in a better financial position. And the question is, how long until I can be a stay-at-home mom again?
0: Okay, perfect question. So we've got the $62,000 in debt, and that was broken down between student loans, credit cards, there's a car, and you also have the house. Now, the terminology that you used, you said you own a house. It's paid for outright, or do you still have a mortgage? Give me some clarity on the house.
1: No, we definitely have a mortgage. We owe about $249 on it.
0: Okay, you owe $249 on the mortgage. So how much do you guys, what's you guys' income? And break it down, like, what do you make versus what does he make?
1: Yeah, so do you want, like, what our checks, our bank account has, or what our, like, technically our salaries are?
0: No, tell me what you guys bring home in a month. Like, you can tell me we make this every 2 weeks, or you can say in the full month we make this combined.
1: Okay, so my husband is biweekly, and he makes about $1,972 per check, and then my checks are about $1,758.
0: Okay, so the grand question is, how can we make this work in an environment where you're no longer working? And that's closely tied to the debt, right? If you have $62,000 of debt, obviously, and this is just numerically speaking, you want as much money as you can going towards that debt, right? So if you were to stop working now, that would be an issue. I'm assuming, right?
1: Yes, most definitely.
0: So have you guys plugged the numbers into every dollar and actually said, okay, if we keep going at the rate that we're going now with both of our incomes, how long will it take? And are we okay with that?
1: Yeah. So it looks like it would be around 3 years. So by the end of this year, we expect that we would have this nailed down just below $50,000, which is great progress, but still $50,000 in debt to on a single income.
0: Mm-hmm.
1: I guess the question would just be, is it okay to stop before the debt is gone? Because almost half my income, actually half of my income does go toward just childcare.
0: Well, that is a values question for you guys. It's not a wrong or right. It's completely values. If you guys say, you know what, in this season, we really value debt freedom, because if we do this now, it's going to set us up to be able to get the kids' college funds rolling. It's going to help us pay off the mortgage faster. And when we look up and we're 59 and a half years old, we are going to be able to retire, and we like the nest egg that we're going to have, right? You plan it out and you've decided, okay, for that reason. Or, and this is not,

0: no answer is more wrong or right than the other. You could look at it and go, you want to know what? We could elongate this journey a little bit by you staying home. And maybe you look at it and you go, if we do this, it elongates it by double. And we play mm-hmm. out the numbers and we still feel like we'd be okay. And yeah, we might have a little less here or a little less here, but we're okay with that. That's the sacrifice that you guys have to make. But I would say this, in order to make that, I would run the numbers, because money does talk and it does inform, is that really the life you want? Because if you stop working today, Madison, how long will that elongate your journey? How much more time will it take?
1: Yeah, definitely. Probably twice or three times the amount of time that it would take.
2: Mm-hmm. And Madison, can I tell you just an exercise me and my wife do?
1: Yes.
2: Whenever please. I feel like I'm backed into a corner, either, and in your case, I'm staying at home, and we're going to have to get by on $3,500 a month, which seems, I don't even know how the math would work on that, with what your husband brings home, or I have to stay working full time and I never get to see my kids, and even half of my check goes to childcare, right? So you've given yourself an mm-hmm. either or option. An exercise my wife and I do when we feel backed into a corner is we just make up a whole bunch of other variables and dump them on the table just to remind ourselves that it's almost never either or. And here's what I mean in your situation. How important is this car to your husband? Can he sell it and get a $3,000 car because y'all decided we want you to stay home? Could you go one more year and he sell that car and you're debt free? And because there's mm-hmm. going to be some, right? And I'm just making up variables to put on the table just to mm-hmm. prove to y'all there's other paths we can take that's not caustic option number one or caustic option number two. And if you sit down and say, we together really value me staying at home. Or let me ask you a deeper question. You never dreamed of being a stay-at-home mom. Could part of the reason you want to stay at home is because you hate your job and you're realizing this isn't worth trading my time with my kids for? And so I'm going to continue to look for another job while I'm doing this miserable thing, or I'm going to look for, you get what I'm saying? Or a part-time job, or all I want you to get from what I'm saying is there's almost always more than an either or path.
0: And then there's the part of it where does the math even allow for it?
2: Yeah. I don't see how it allows for it in your life.
0: Yeah. Because I do want to ask, what is your mortgage payment?
1: It's about $1,850.
0: Okay, so that right there is the major decider for me, almost, you know, beyond the values question.
2: Y'all
0: can't afford to. Doesn't math, because where you are right now, you're fine. It's 25% of your take home, you're good. But if you go down to just his income and you're making $3,800 or $4,000 a month, suddenly you guys are 100% house poor. And to be house poor, Madison, with $50,000 of debt, that is curtains. Like that's
2: an emergency.
0: That's an emergency. And I don't think you would even enjoy your life the way it feels on a day-to-day basis to be in that sort of a bind. Does that make sense?
1: Yes. Yeah, that definitely makes sense. My husband is expecting to have a promotion this year, and that will give us some more margin, like come time when, debt is paid off. And
0: I mean, is it double? Because it would truly need to be double. Because it would basically need to be what you are making.
1: Yeah, that's true. It won't be double.
2: Yeah,
1: it's just hard when you've already made decisions that you wish you hadn't.
2: Yeah,
1: and you're like, well, I'm not sure how to backtrack. What are we going to do? Sell our house and then move into a 2-bedroom apartment that's $1,200 or $1,300
2: right.
1: in our area?
2: Yeah, it's not going to get you where you need
0: Listen,
2: to be.
0: What you're facing, though, is everybody faces that reality in one way or another. All of us face that. So this is no, like, finger pointing at you or you made bad choices. We all do that. We all look up and go, dadgummit. I mean, for me, Madison, it was, I look up and I go, oh my gosh, if we had avoided that student loan debt, we would have been able to do this, this, that, and the other. I can't go back and change it. I can only go forward from that point of knowledge and go, okay, that wasn't the right choice for my future. I can't go back and fix it. What can I do going forward to make sure I am making intentionally the right choices for my future? And I think that's the crossroads that you're at right now. You can kind of keep the blinders on and go, but I really, really want this. And I'm just going to kind of go forward and just hope it all works out. And then you're going to look up again and go, dang it. Like, we did not set ourselves up for success. So if I had to advise you today and you did call, given the circumstance,

0: given the $62,000 in debt, given the mortgage payment and the fact that you said, yeah, we're probably not going to move and downgrade to an apartment, and given the fact that you're not a stay-at-home mom looking for work, you already have a good job and you're already locked in, I would say ride this thing out, pay off the remainder of the $62,000, and that's going to give you mental clarity, yes, and but it's also going to give you peace financially. And then you guys can reevaluate and say, okay, what does our life have to look like in order for me to stay home from here? Because it still might look like you doing something, because by then he will have had the raise. So maybe now you're just doing a little bit of part-time work to close that gap and you can keep that same house. Do you see what I'm saying?
1: Yeah, I see what you're saying.
2: Or it may be,
1: yeah, that would be good.
2: And these are hard conversations. He may, quote unquote, love where he works. But when y'all sit down and say, here's what we value, he says, I got to go get another job. And or for this season, you stay at home and I'm going to work two jobs because that's what it's going to take. But it's just, yeah, dump all those variables on the table. But first ask yourselves, who do we want to be and what are our values and what's the quickest path to get to those things?
0: Yeah, and we're going to give you every dollar because we want you to be able to see these numbers, see it very clearly. We're going to hook you up with a year for free and make sure that you get there and you can see a clear path that you can get to together.

0: Okay, here's an odd one. One of the ways we help children grieve well is by making them pick up their socks.
1: For Family Life Blended, here's Ron Deal.
0: You know, one big temptation for parents of a grieving child is going soft on them. Yeah, I get that. Life has thrown them a curve, and they've been through a lot, and so have you. And you ache for them. But you can't let that keep you from holding them responsible for their behavior. Ephesians 4:26 suggests that we can be angry and not sin. In other words, we're still responsible to manage our behavior, even when we're feeling bad. Be sympathetic for the struggles your children have endured and hug their sadness whenever you can. But at the same time, hold them accountable for their actions and expect obedience. For Family Life Blended, I'm Ron Deal.
1: To find out more, visit FamilyLifeBlended.com.
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0: Welcome back to The Ramsey Show here in the Fair Ones Credit Union studio, where we have Cassie calling in from New York City, New York. Cassie, how can John and I help today?
1: Okay. First of all, thank you so much for taking my call. And just to get right to it, the overarching question is, at what point, I'm a business owner with my husband, at what point to file for bankruptcy? So my situation has a lot of emotion and fatigue tied to it.
2: Do me a favor, Cassie. Take as deep a breath as you can and hold it. For 3, 2, all right, exhale it all the way out. All right, we're with you. You're not by yourself anymore, okay? No, you're good. You're good. You're good.
1: Cassie, I'm sorry.
2: No, you're good.
1: Okay. So I recognize there's emotion and fatigue, and
2: talk right into your phone for me.
1: Okay, sorry. So I recognize there's emotion and fatigue, right? So what I'm able to do, and I know I'm not doing it properly. My husband is the same way, and I honestly value more than anything a God perspective, and I kind of randomly came across the show 3 days ago. Okay, but anyway, so my husband and I have been together for 17 years. We left our jobs and we went into business together and went from not having money to eat to being able to gross $419,000 a year. It took us a long time, but in the 17 years, we saved $100,000 in cash. We bought land. We still have that land. And I'm giving you that perspective to kind of show you where we came from. And we were just not financially prudent at that time. And I don't want to focus on like blame, whatever. The most important thing is, I'll obviously answer whatever questions you have. But
2: where are you guys right now with your money? How much do you owe?

0: Here's the issue. So all of it is SBA EIDL because we kept putting the money that the business made back into the business. We didn't like buy houses or cars. We just had that land, and we owe $829,000 on that SBA EIDL loan. The problem is the interest on it is accruing at $78 a day.
1: Yeah. Yep.
0: And now, so I'm able. So I went from being able to pull in $36,000 a month. That's what I, and I can do better than that. Like, it's just I can now do $10,000 to $15,000 a month, because that's what because COVID really affected our industry. And I don't want to give too much information, but
1: what industry is it?
0: Consulting and just hospitality and adjacent industries.
2: Okay. But I want to say this: COVID was several years ago. I know it's still rippling through the economy in weird ways, but I want to bring you, and I'm doing this intentionally, I want you to come to right now in the present, because you're living in the past and in the future, and come right here with me right now. How much do y'all owe? Y'all owe $830,000?
0: Yes, sir.
2: Okay.
0: $830,000.
2: And you and your husband combined, not top line of your business, but what do y'all bring home each month?
0: Right now, because we work together on the business, we always have.
2: Okay.
0: Like, more like the front face and selling. Okay, so it's combined right now, I'm able to bring in $15,000, and now we've fixed a lot of kinks in the business together, because we were kind of working apart for a little while there, and I can probably bring that up, but I recognize I need to stick to what can I actually bring, not what can we possibly bring, which was kind of the mentality before and why we were in such a mess, in my opinion.
1: What about assets? Like, what's the business actually worth?

0: cash back in 20.
1: That's okay.
2: That's all,
1: yeah.
2: That's okay.
1: This is what I think we need. I think we need to do a little bit of research. And I think when we come out of the research, we might find some things that give us some light at the end of the tunnel. Because that's what you need. You need some hope right now, Cassie. You need to feel like there's action that you can take that's going to make this situation feel better and feel different than it does today. And so that's what we're going to help you try to find.
2: If you're making $180,000 a year on your business, that's a good business, okay?
0: So here's what's going on, and where there's like a little bit of, or there was disagreement, and now my husband, praise God, we've gotten on the same page.
1: Okay.
0: But while we didn't, you know, we're burning runway there, right? So the issue is, we have business rent mm-hmm. of about $7,211, right?
1: Okay.
0: And again, I know there's a lot of emotion there, because the simple thing in my mind is we let go of everything. We let go of all these business rents because I can work from one office, like one area.
2: Correct.
0: But then his argument, which I agree with, and I want to like honor it for its just value, is, okay, we do that, but we have two very small children, mm-hmm. 1 and 3. Where are we realistically going to have the mental?
1: Well, wait, I'm going to jump in on that because I want to know straight up. I hope that you guys let the office rental space go, because you don't need it, and you need all the profit that you can get right now. So,
0: well, we've started. I hope you did let it go.
1: Did you let it go?
0: No, I want to do that this month.
1: I think that's imperative.
2: You have to. You can't afford it.
1: It's imperative. It's $7,000 a month. That adds up to more money year over year. And you need that money, girlfriend. Like, this is not even a... If we're in a conversation and we're talking about bankruptcy, then we got to figure it out. Maybe the kids go to auntie's house, and that way you have the space in your home to work. But if it truly is just you and your husband, and that you guys are the people making this engine run, there's no employees, there's no reason to have an office space that people are coming into, absolutely, you got to let it go. Am I right about that?
0: There used to be employees. We had a bunch of employees in two different places, but yeah, that has been cut down. We also,
2: Let me do this for you, hon. On two decisions, okay? So if you file for bankruptcy, it's a 7-year process, right?
0: That is a 7, okay.
2: Okay, so if you let this rent go and you multiply that by 5 years...
1: It's $90,000 a year.
2: It's $420,000. And if you sell this land at $300,000, that's $720,000 on two decisions.
1: Yes.
2: You see what I'm saying?
0: I do. My husband is telling me from one other perspective of, okay, we let go of all of that, and then we don't have the mental space to do.
1: You don't have the mental space now.
2: Yeah, y'all are drowning right now mentally. Two decisions right now, and in 5 years, this is over. It's over.
1: And it's not, and you'll have the peace of knowing it will be over.
2: That's right.
1: You might not cross the finish line for 5 years, but think of the rest you will feel walking away with a plan that, you know, if I just execute on this plan, I pull the two levers that John just said, I have a plan. And in 5 years, I just keep riding that horse to the Old Town Road, and I will be out of debt. You get to keep the business that is profitable. Yes, you get rid of the land. Yes, you get rid of the office space. But in 5 years, I'm free and clear, and I'm making this thing go. Oh my goodness, totally worth it. Figure out something to do with the kids. You can figure that out. You figured out the rest.

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1: There was this shift now where I said, how many other people have these inner thoughts that are driving them, where they know truth? They know that God loves them. They know that they're enough in Christ. But why are they still, and I'm including me in the they, why are they still not living from that? Why are they still living in this emptiness and feeling not enough?
2: Welcome to Family Life This Week, where we want to help you pursue the relationships that matter most. I'm Ann Wilson.
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0: Okay, we're talking emotions today.
1: Yeah.
0: So I'm going to leave and let you two run.
1: I was wondering what your part was going to be in this.
0: Have a conversation about emotions.
2: You know what? We're going to talk to you. Alicia Michelle is with us, and she's going to analyze our emotions, specifically maybe yours, Dave.
1: There you go.
0: All right.
1: I am looking right at you right now.
0: Okay, I'm done. Let's talk emotions.
1: All right,
0: I mean, honestly,
1: let's do it.
0: I'm joking. I'm so excited because I don't think
1: she's liking that.
0: I mean, I wouldn't categorize that men aren't emotional and women are, because we all are.
1: Mm-hmm.
0: But, you know, you're an emotional, like, coach. Mm-hmm. Tell us what that means.
1: It just means I help people learn how to manage them with confidence. So it doesn't mean that we aren't going to have the crazy ups and downs. It just means that we can learn how to have skills and practical things to understand how our body works, but also how to connect with God through this process. So that's what I love doing, because I feel like we all have emotions, like you said, in different degrees. And we've had a lot of things that may have told us we shouldn't talk about them, or we shouldn't deal with them, or they're not something God wants us to even have. Just focus on truth. And I think there's a middle road in there somewhere.
2: Well, even the title of your book, Emotional Confidence, which you just said, Three Simple Steps to Manage Emotions. Listen to this part. With science and scripture, and we've been on your podcast before, Alicia, but you also get into brain science in a lot of the things you talk about, which I thought, wow, that's interesting, because you're hitting brain science, you're hitting science, you're hitting scripture and Jesus.
1: Yeah.
2: Those don't always all go together.
1: Right. No, as somebody who has always been, I want to know the reason why behind something. To me, as I started, when God transitioned me to look more into this area, which I'm sure we'll talk about in a second, I wanted to understand, how were these emotions happening in my body? If God made our bodies and he designed our brains, then doesn't it make sense that we should understand things like neuroscience, understand how thoughts are formed, understand what happens to our body when we're feeling an intense emotion, so that we can partner better with the Holy Spirit to manage them well?
0: So, and I've never once had that thought. When you're saying that, I was like, yeah, we really should, shouldn't we?
1: Yeah.
0: I'm sort of kidding, but there were a lot of decades of my life as a young man I didn't. Honestly, you would, if I sat down and you were counseling me, you would say, Dave, you avoided it all those years, partly because of trauma in my childhood. Mm-hmm. And I learned to shut down emotions and perform.
1: Yes.
0: You know, just perform. Get
1: Absolutely.
0: The job done. Don't even think about it. And I've learned, as I've matured, everything you just said is so true.
1: Yeah.
0: We have to dive into what's going on underneath and understand it if we're going to be the people God's called us to be.
1: Right. Well,
0: true?
1: My story is the same as yours, basically.
0: Really?
1: Because for most of my life, I did push emotions down. I didn't want to have anything to do with them. They got in the way of me needing to perform and to just get stuff done. And what do you do with an emotion when you don't, it won't

0: go away. You can't change a situation. Like you said, there have been things in the past where it was like, if I go there, that means I have to open up this whole area. And what do I do with that? So it's easier to just keep going.
1: It's too traumatic. I've talked to so many people that say, I don't want to go to a counselor.
0: Yeah.
1: Because I don't want to open up
0: exactly.
1: the whole past because I don't know if I can survive that.
0: Right.
1: Because of the emotional trauma that they faced.
0: Absolutely. It, often there is a lot of emotional trauma there, but even if it isn't, there's the idea of, okay, great, God, I know there's stuff in there, but again, what do I do with it? And so that's why I love helping people understand the practical tools to say, here it is, Lord. How can I walk through this well with excellence, understanding how you made my body, not shaming myself for feeling this, but also not letting it rule my life? There is an in-between that I know you have for me. So help me to figure out how to partner with you to do that, how to even grow closer to you through that.
1: Some people might be thinking, why are we talking about this? Because this affects our marriages.
0: Amen.
1: It
0: yes,
1: affects
0: everything.
1: Our parenting. It affects
0: yeah.
1: everything in our families.
0: Yeah.
1: And even how do we help our kids
0: right.
1: with these big emotions? So yes, this totally fits in.
2: I mean, if there's anything I've learned as a husband, and I didn't know this when I first got married, maybe a lot of us don't, I have to understand Ann's emotions and lean into what she's feeling, what she's thinking.
0: Right.
2: I didn't want to do that. I'd be like, you're good, right? Please, please just be good.
0: Just go deal with that on your own, honey. Just go deal
2: We're good.
0: That.
2: Yeah. You're good, right? Okay, good. I'm going to go
1: and
2: do my...
1: And I'd be like, what are you feeling?
0: Right.
1: And he would say, I don't know.
0: I know.
1: And so this really applies.
2: What do you mean you know?
0: My husband is more of a quiet guy. And so he sometimes I have a hard time understanding what he is feeling. And just I think men in general, it's harder for them to understand what's going on inside. So
2: what do you do with that?
1: Wait,
2: husband?
1: Let's get to
2: your
1: story.
2: You're a coach. Yeah. I mean, yeah, you can tell us how you got into it. But I mean, right away, there's husbands listening going,
0: sure.
2: Or wives going, yeah, that's my husband. So what do I do with that?
0: Yeah.
2: What do you do?
0: Well, I think you can only handle you. So even if, like with that original thing when you just said a second ago to Anne, I want to know what you're feeling. I need to understand your emotions. Well, before you can even understand her emotions, she needs to know what's going on and how to process it. So yes, that question comes up of how do I fix him? How do I get him to talk about his feelings? Of course. But the first question is, let's focus on what's happening in you and understanding you so that if that time comes, understand how to express it even and be more sympathetic and compassionate.
1: Because that expressing part is really important too.
0: Oh, yes. Definitely.
3: 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I'm Luke Middendorf, president of Family Life, and I'm glad you're here for Family Life today. 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Thank you.
2: Okay, I guess we got to go back and say, okay, how'd you... What's your story?
0: How do we get started in this?
2: Yeah.
0: I've always been someone who's been very emotional. The official, I guess, term is a highly sensitive person, HSP, if you've heard of that term before. But had no idea what to do with it. I was always just very driven, very performance, very perfectionistic, like that kind of stuff. So I don't got time to deal with the other things. And that worked for me for a really long time until I noticed... When I got married, like, you know, there's tension that builds and things are overall fine. But then there's these little things that keep building, things that don't get resolved, things that can't change. Like my husband was traveling a ton and I had a lot of young kids by myself and all this pressure on me. That all came to a head in 2017 when I suddenly started getting a really bad headache out of nowhere. And I don't have headaches. I was about to go on a missions trip down to Mexico. Went down there and it got really, really bad to the point where I had to go to the leader and say, this is, you know, I need to have somebody else help me find some medicine or something, but nothing was helping it. And so finally about 2 a.m. one morning, it was the second night there, I went outside into the desert and I heard that voice of God.

0: to say, you need to go home and you need to go home right now.
1: Wow.
0: God, I'm leading a Bible study. Like, we have already short staffed. Like, this is not possible. Next morning, I went back to the leader and I said, I think I need to go home. And he's like, okay, no problem. Right. So they drove me to the border. My husband picks me up. It was a Saturday, thankfully, because when you have a headache and it's a Saturday, you pretty much go to the ER.
1: Right.
0: That's the only thing you can do. So I got to the ER and they took scans and did all this stuff and said, you're having a vertebral artery dissection. How are you even standing here? We don't even know how you are walking around. We need to send you to a specialty hospital. Like, I was like, what are you talking about? They kept asking me, were you doing bungee jumping? What were you doing in Mexico? And I was like, I'm on a mission trip. I'm a mom, you know, like nothing. But they said, the injuries that we see in your neck right now are on par with someone in an accident or someone who had been doing bungee jumping and they had their neck snap. And they're like, they kept asking me all these questions. Long story short, I ended up in the hospital for a week. A few days later, the other side had a dissection. Went wow. back to the hospital.
2: The dissection, I didn't know until I read your book.
0: Yeah.
2: It folds in.
0: Yeah, so an aneurysm is a vessel that would expand outward. A dissection is where the vessel collapses inside of itself and like the inner lining separates from the outer lining. Blood clots start to form. The vertebral arteries are in your neck. And so there was some blood clots that were forming. I did have a few mini strokes while I was there in the hospital. So I spent the next 9 months on my back. Just, I could not do anything. I had everything taken away from me.
2: And
0: everything.
2: Four kids.
0: We were homeschooling at the time. My husband was out of work at the time. We'd been out of work for 15 months. But it was a God thing because I could not get out of bed. I could not feed myself. I had to have injections 5 times a day to keep my blood thin. Like all of these things. Mm. He completely had to take over everything. So interestingly, you know, as soon as I started getting better, that's when the job offer finally came through. So, you know, God works.
1: But I'm thinking of you too, Alicia, because I'm a doer and so are you.
0: Yeah.
1: And here you are on your back. You can't even be a mom,
0: no,
1: really.
0: That is a very sobering place to be.
2: Yeah.
0: When God takes everything away, you have nothing but just the aloneness with the Lord. And it was just like, you need to change. Like, I'm going to give you a second chance here, but it's not hacks. It's not like, oh, I just need to sleep a little bit more. Mm. Because people have been telling me for years, I was sleeping 4 hours a night for probably about 15 years.
1: Wait, what?
0: Yeah. I went to bed at 12:30 and woke up at 4:30.
1: Why?
0: Because I had so much to do, quote unquote. That was how I felt like I was at least able to do something in my life, is just get stuff done. So that just had built up. So it was more than just like, oh, you need to sleep. It was like, what is keeping you stuck in this pattern where all that you are doing is just to perform, to please? There's something in there. And so as I began investigating that, learning more about that, learning about the science, especially how the mind works, I ended up becoming certified as a neuro coach, understanding how that works and how to help others. I realized I'd been working with women up to that point already, but there was this shift now where I said, how many other people have these inner thoughts that are driving them where they know truth? They know that God loves them. They know that they're enough in Christ. But why are they still, and I'm including me in the they, why are they still not living from that? Why are they still living in this emptiness and feeling not enough?
1: I used to say that all the time.
0: Yeah.
1: Even going to seminary, I felt like I knew all the right answers.
0: Right.
1: I know what the Bible says about identity, how much he loves me, how he's with me. I couldn't get that head knowledge to get down into my heart.
0: Exactly.
2: Okay, you got to answer the question. I mean, everybody's asking, okay, why? Because that is everybody's journey.
0: Isn't that so cool? So I began understanding how the brain works. So to make it very simple, if we think of the brain as the subconscious part of our brain, we'll call it that, and the logical prefrontal cortex. So in the subconscious part of our brain, there are these patterns that we've developed. And these patterns and habits are very helpful. Like, it helps us know how to pick up a glass, knows how to use a fork, because our brain has learned how to do that. And it's like running a little computer program every time we do that. But around the ages of 9 to 11, the brain starts creating those same patterns around identity, specifically around love, worth, and enough. So without us even realizing it, we're starting to see, what is happening in my life that makes me feel loved? What is happening in my life to make me feel worthy? Well, if you live in a place where maybe your looks have made you feel

0: worthy, or somebody told you that if you got good grades. So those patterns start to be developed. And the brain just says, when you're in that stimulus where I need to feel loved, oh, well, this works. So you just do it. So it's this almost automatic patterning. Well, maybe we get to an age where logically we go, oh, I learned this about me, about what Jesus says about me. That's not the same. So there's this battle happening.
1: Okay, I have to stop us. 9 to 11, what was going on in your life that began to kind of cement in those thoughts on identity?
2: 9 to 11, you know me with remembering my childhood. I mean, dad's gone, brother died, little brother.
0: Wow.
2: Just mom and I.
1: I mean, but that was before, but 9 through 11, I'm thinking like, this is when you just go off in sports.
2: Yeah, I was just going to say sports and music. Yeah, music started at 8, saw the Beatles movie and boom, that was it. But yeah, sports and music were my ticket to be loved and enough.
0: Yeah.
2: And approved, yeah.
1: Okay, I want to hear yours too, Alicia, because mine, I was 11 and I had become the MVP of my gymnastics team, but it's also when I was that age, when I came home with some medals, and some of our listeners have heard this, I had done the best I had ever done on this huge regional statewide gymnastics meet, and I had everything set out on display. I'm the youngest of four.
0: Wow.
1: And I said, my dad came home and I was in bed and I told my mom, have him wake me up when he sees all this. Cause we're such a sports family, performance family.
0: Yeah.
1: And my brother, oldest brother came in at the time too. And he was older in his 20s. And they said to me, I had a third in the all around or a fourth. They said, we are the Barons. We are the best.
0: What?
1: Don't come home unless you have a first place. And so, I mean, think about 11 years old.
0: Yeah.
1: We just don't try our best.
0: No.
1: We have to be the best. Wow. And their hearts were good. Like, I had a great family, but, and they're thinking this is going to motivate her.
0: Exactly.
1: But what that, I'm thinking neurologically, what happened that day? And it just sucked.
2: So that gets sort of cemented in.
1: Okay. What about you, Alicia?
0: So for me, to be fair, it's probably, it could go 9 to 13, even extend a little further, but still the same range. I think I learned from very early on that grades mattered. And my sister, who is an amazing woman, like she and I are super close, so I can say this to her now, but she was always the cute, funny one who got all the attention, and I was the smart, serious, work hard one. So I kind of realized this is my role. I get really good grades and I get attention. And also about that time, interestingly, when you're talking about just events in life, because I'd never really thought about this before, but there was a girl, it was like third, fourth, fifth grade. There was a girl who was my best friend who out of nowhere, I just didn't even see it. She just said, I'm not your friend anymore. I don't like you. And she turned all of my friends against me.
1: That's pretty typical for girl life.
0: Yeah.
1: Too.
0: So I remember feeling so betrayed and like out of left field. And I know like that is one of the deepest fears that I have, is that somebody will just kind of blindside me.
1: Like betray you or blindside you
0: with that information. And so I think, looking back on that, that really has been something I've had to work through.
1: I think this would be an interesting conversation with a spouse.
0: Yeah.
1: Get those 9 to 13.
0: Yes.
1: What were some of the core things that you remember that maybe have shaped your fears or identity?
0: It's a powerful conversation.
1: Even for teenagers, that'd be really
2: interesting. Well, then what do you do with it? You know, because I'm like, okay,
1: Yeah, you started going into that, so help us.
2: I want to be a performance guy. Okay, so.
0: That's such a great question. Because I don't think you have to get rid of the performance or the excellence or living in that way.
1: But the lie.
0: But the lie that's developed, the lie that this is all that I am. So as part of this training, I have learned how to do a technique called brain priming. So we go back to, where did this come from? What are the specific words that are being said? It's not a 2-second kind of conversation. It takes some time to figure out what that is. We can identify when these incidences occurred, why it makes sense. And this whole process actually is kind of where the ADD model, which I know we're going to talk about, where that came from, because it's acknowledging why it makes sense that you went through that and why you felt that way. Discerning, what is the lie? what is the lie and what is the truth in that? Mm. And then deciding, what are we going to do with that? So we create a script, a brain priming script. The great news about the brain is that because it

0: is neuroplastic. It can change. Our brains are not the same they were 6 months ago. We're always getting new neurons. We get 1,200 new neurons every day. Because of that, we can change these patterns. God is, which to me is like the most beautiful example of that verse in Lamentation that says his mercies are new every morning. We have a chance to rework these things. So the brain priming process is to take this script of things that I help as a person trying to do this, I help them create what this is, understanding what are the things that you need to hear from God to help that heal. Like for me, it might have been about betrayal, like we talked about, being enough. Not, I don't have to excel in sports to be enough. I can excel in sports, but I don't have to do that to be worthy. So reworking on that. And then the science shows us that it's not 30 days to change a habit. It's actually 61 to 64 days. So what happens after 30 days is that if you think of a neural network as a highway, so it's like the highway is being dismantled. Every time we have a thought, it's being strengthened. So it's being built up. If we decide to not have that thought anymore and we have a different thought, the brain says, oh, we're building something new. Okay, we'll start pulling off this old one and building this other one over here. About 30 days, 50% of the time it's choosing the old highway and 50% of the time it's choosing the new highway.
1: That's fascinating that our brains can do that.
0: We feel like we're making change, but the fact is 50% of the time you still got the old highway going.
1: Yeah.
0: So we have to go all the way to 60 to 64 where that old highway is gone. And the new one comes. And I love taking people through this process because the stuff that starts to change in them, it's such a subtle thing. I don't tell them, like at certain points of the process, you see certain things happening, but suddenly they'll start seeing themselves. Oh, wow. I was not afraid to stand up to her and just like it was a second nature to not have that conversation or, oh, it's okay if I lost that game. You know, I'm fine.
1: It reminds me of Romans 12, 2.
0: Yes.
1: Which says,
0: yes.
1: Don't be conformed to this world, but be transformed by the renewing of our minds.
0: Yes.
1: I mean, it's exactly what's happening.
0: Amen.
1: You're being transformed by creating this new neural pathway.
0: Exactly. Yeah.
1: And God can help. I mean, we have the Holy Spirit in us who can help us. That happened in our marriage where I was in that rut of constantly thinking about how Dave was doing things wrong.
0: Exactly.
1: It took me a while, which makes sense with this, the whole how long it takes
2: it
1: to change a habit.
2: More than 60,
1: it was like 60 years,
2: days.
1: Probably years.
0: Well, but think about it. Why did it take longer or why does it take longer for us? Because for you, there was that conflict happening of, I want to think differently.
1: Yeah.
0: I want to talk differently about him, but this is still happening.
1: Yeah.
0: So it's like this ongoing tension.
1: Right.
0: Both are being built, so to speak, at the same time.
1: Yeah.
2: So how did it work for you? I mean, are you still like back in the bed at night? I mean, you're 9 months. I mean,
0: that was
2: crazy
0: awful.
2: To understand. Was that a life-changing like future? Not physically, but, you know, emotionally, vocationally, everything.
0: Oh, yeah. So everything changed for me in terms of what I felt God calling me to focus on. Before, I had been writing and talking to women about homeschooling and marriage and family, things like that, which there's nothing wrong with that. He just had shifted now. Wow. There is this whole need for amazing Christian women who love Jesus, gone to every Bible study, know all the things, but are still crippled because they're stuck in these patterns. How can we help them find freedom? And I know that that process of renewal I had to go through. And sometimes even when I start seeing some of these patterns start to build up again, it's like, thankfully God has given me the ability to notice now and the tools to say, we're not dealing with that and we're not going back. So it's definitely been a life change for me and given me the freedom and the confidence, I guess, to not be afraid.
2: I mean, what was your lie that you identified?
0: I think the biggest one was that I have to be perfect to be loved. I have to perform to be loved. That was probably my biggest one because I would go to sleep and only stop working when I felt, this is so crazy, when I felt like my brain could not even focus or think at all. Like when my eyes and my head started hurting so much. Have you ever gotten to that point where you've just worked yourself so far? So I would get to that point and I would not let myself stop until I got to that point because I was like, well, then you obviously haven't worked hard enough. There's more for you to do today. I remember thinking that over and over and over.
1: Like you had to be to the point of exhaustion.
0: Yeah, because that's working hard. You just have to get it all done.
1: I think this is a super interesting conversation.
2: Of course.

0: You
1: Felicia
0: do.
1: It's Michelle.
0: About emotions.
1: I know.
0: I loved it too.
1: Did you?
0: Yeah, her book's called Emotional Confidence, and you can get it at familylifetoday.com and just click on the link in the show notes.
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3: Here are the current weather conditions as issued by Environment Canada.
4: High level, clear, 8. Wind calm. For Fort Vermilion, 12. Wind calm.
3: In Lacrete, 13. Taking a look at Garden River, 10. Wind from the north at 3 kilometers an hour. And Fort Chipewyan, cloudy, 14. Wind from the south at 5 kilometers an hour. This has been your local weather update here on CIM Radio.
5: 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If you need some help and hope for your marriage, don't miss the next Building Relationships with Dr. Gary Chapman.
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1: You have broken the law of God.
0: Billy Graham.
1: Some of you listening to me are saying, God certainly won't judge me. I'm not a bad sinner. I've never committed very many sins. But how many sins must you commit to be a sinner and come under the judgment of God? The Bible says only one.
2: Now, here's some good news. God's Son, Jesus Christ, paid the penalty for all your sins by dying on a cross. Your part is to confess you need Jesus as Lord and ask God to forgive you. That is the only way to heaven.
1: My only reason for being in heaven will be the grace of God and the cross of Jesus Christ.
0: 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And it's from the Billy Graham Evangelistic Association.
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1: My rebellion began at home, living with a father who was an atheist and a mother who gave her life to Christ when I was about 9. Mother began walking us to church, and Dad would follow, loudly calling us ignorant imbeciles. I was 11 when I took a step of faith and asked Jesus to come into my heart. Dad attacked my faith so much that I began resenting him. When he told me not to date until I went to college, I rebelled and secretly dated Tom. We eloped. Both of us remembered the verse the minister spoke at our wedding. And be ye kind one to another, tender-hearted, forgiving one another, even as God for Christ's sake hath forgiven you. I began to feel sorry for myself after the birth of our first child. I wanted to strike back at Tom, and I became promiscuous. Each time, I convinced myself that I had found true love. When my husband became suspicious, I tried counseling, but ended up seducing the doctor. 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If the Son, therefore, shall make you free, you shall be free indeed.
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1: Have you ever had a light bulb moment in your marriage?
2: And that's why I say to the couple who feels that they're hopeless, tell me why you feel that way. Have they betrayed you? Is there adultery there? Or is this, at the end of the day, just two people who have goodwill, but they are missing each other because they don't have a little knowledge and a little skill that I address in the new book called Lightbulb Moments.
1: Welcome to Building Relationships with Dr. Gary Chapman, author of the New York Times bestseller, The Five Love Languages. For decades, Dr. Emerson Eggerich has listened to thousands of husbands and wives share their stories of transformation. Time after time, they describe light bulb moments, those powerful realizations that turn confusion and hurt into clarity and hope.
3: 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It's titled Light Bulb Moments in Marriage, 12 Biblical Perspectives for Successful and Satisfied Couples. Again, we have it linked there, buildingrelationships.us. And I want to turn that around to you, Gary. Have you had an aha moment when the light came on for you about your marriage?
4: Absolutely. I remember early on, the first couple of years of our marriage, I thought I'd married the wrong woman. You know, I mean, things were not going well at all. And I finally said to God, I don't know what else to do, because I was in seminary studying to be a pastor. I don't know what else to do. I said, she won't listen to me, which shows you where I was. And immediately, the image came to my mind of Jesus on his knees washing the disciples' feet. And I heard God say, the problem in your marriage is you do not have the attitude of Christ toward your wife. Whoa, hit me like a ton of bricks. And I wept and cried and told God how sorry I was and asked God to give me the attitude of Christ. Because I knew his attitude was one of serving others, and that was not my attitude. My attitude was, if you just listen to me, woman, we can have a good marriage, you know. So so I'm excited about our program today. When I turn that around and start asking her, you know, how can I help you, and how can I make your life easier, and how can I be a better husband, and she was willing to give me answers, and then, things began to turn around. It was an aha moment for me. So, I'm excited about talking today to Dr. Eggerich, because this is a huge topic.
3: I think so, too. And maybe this program will be a light bulb moment for you and your marriage. That's what we pray today. So let's re-meet. 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He and Sarah have been married more than 50 years, by the way. His latest book is our featured resource at buildingrelationships.us. It's titled Lightbulb Moments in Marriage. 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
2: Well, thank you. And Gary, thank you for that personal testimony. I mean, I wish I would have known that better than I now know it. I would have included it front and center in the book. And it really echoes, I think, all of our experience, but what a tribute to you. And some of us are afraid. And part of that light bulb moment is that willingness to say, Lord, would you reveal some things to me? And you know, most of us are a little apprehensive. And you're a great example of how the Lord subsequently has honored you so greatly. And anybody listening needs to be reminded, there may be a moment of self-awareness that none of us feel comfortable with. I have my stories, to say the least. But there is a subsequent honoring, and look at how the Lord has honored Gary, and we all know that. And so I think it's a fitting example.
4: Yep, it was certainly a light bulb moment for me. Well, what inspired you to write this Light Bulb Moments in Marriage?
2: Well, I think you would relate. I mean, through the years of doing the Love and Respect

0: that conference and the Love and Respect book, people would write, as they do you, they have me saying, I had a light bulb moment. I had a eureka moment, an aha moment. I saw something in a way that I hadn't seen it before. And one of the points that I try to make, sometimes we don't need more effort. We need more light. Mm. And even in your case, you know, trying to get her to listen to you, or trying every which way, get her to listen. If that woman would just listen to me, but it wasn't that you lacked effort. It's that you didn't have the insight that all of us would acknowledge we don't on many occasions. And so I think many couples are struggling, you know, in their relationships, but they don't struggle because they don't care. I mean, Paul says in 1 Corinthians 7, 33 and 34, the husband is concerned about how to please his wife, and the wife is concerned about how to please her husband. And I believe that. I often ask people, does your spouse have basic goodwill? And I've been stunned at how many people say yes. Now, they're upset with them in this area or that area, but they will say, yes, no, my spouse has basic goodwill. And yet, how do we reinterpret that when we're mad at them, we don't like them, or we think we married the wrong person? And is there any possible insight that we can gain that would cause us to pivot in such a way that instead of griping, we actually start grinning?
1: Yeah, yeah. So what makes a light bulb moment so impactful for marital growth?
0: Well, I think you yourself, the Lord himself visited you in his merciful, kind way. I mean, what a precious, powerful moment, a holy moment. And that's what I don't want people to deprive themselves of. But it's that moment of illumination where, as I say, you don't need more effort, you need more light. And sometimes if we just turn our heart toward the Lord to say, you know, what is it that I need to see here, and not be afraid of him. He's, if anybody was a gentleman, he is.
1: Yeah.
0: And he's slow with us. He's never in a hurry in that regard, but we must not be afraid of him. And there come these moments where suddenly we see things we hadn't seen before. And in the book, I talk about the upward, the outward, and the inward, and that there are things about the Lord himself that we need to discover. There are things about my spouse I need to discover, and there are things about myself I need to discover. And the book revolves around hundreds of testimonies of people who had those light bulb moments based on scripture that I've been sharing with people at our conferences and in my books.
1: Oh, yes. I remember when you were at our church many, many, many years ago and did your conference with us. And so it's great to have you with us today. Have you spoken with couples who have never had a light bulb moment?
0: You know, that's a good question. No one's ever asked me that question per se. I think most people have had insight into themselves or the other person. Sometimes, though, it begs the question, what are they going to do with that insight, that knowledge? I think the Christ follower who's having, you know, a regular devotion and in prayer, the Lord is going to be speaking. He's not going to be silent. But I think there is a place of hardness of heart. We can be callous. We can, you know, suppress the truth and unrighteousness. We can sear our conscience. But those are pretty severe spiritual categories. I think most of us are just trying to do what's right and righteous, and we are concerned to please the other person. We don't get up early in the morning to storyboard ways to irritate the other person, you know. So, but at the end of the day, we don't like each other, and this is one of my concerns. And I believe, in part, many of the problems, as you would agree, I'm sure, Gary, is just honest misunderstanding. There isn't ill will. It's like the five love languages. Once people have that aha moment, and your book is worldwide in knowing that, it's like, wow, I now get it. I now see why my spouse reacts the way they do, or why they're appealing to me the way they are, or why I'm appealing to them the way that I am. And that it revolutionizes a person with just a little piece of information. And your book has done that so powerfully.
1: Well, it's been amazing to me to see how God has used that book all over the world, as he has your book, Love and Respect. How does this new book differ from Love and Respect?
0: And that's a good question, and people ask that. I have these 12 testimonies, so to speak, 12 perspectives, 12 biblical ideas. So it starts right off. Is my self-image going to be God-given or spouse-driven? And I talk about that in Love and Respect, but I start the book right away with, who am I in Christ? What does the Lord feel about me? And am I going to see myself the way the Lord sees me? One of the points I make is Sarah refines me, my wife, but she does not define me. And I've got to remain teachable on the one hand, but I have to, at my core, remain you know, restful in Christ's view of me. I'm blameless in Christ. I'm not condemned in Christ. I'm a saint by calling. And we all

0: know this who have been in the church for a while, but how do we appropriate that in the moment where we're feeling insecure around our spouse who is critiquing us?
1: Well, this is Building Relationships with Dr. Gary Chapman. 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
3: Dr. Eggerich, you talk about the crazy cycle in marriage. 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
0: Well, that's based on Ephesians 5:33, where a husband is commanded to love and a wife is commanded to respect. There's not a whole lot of debate about the first part, but the second part, wives will say, I don't feel any respect for him. He hasn't earned it. He doesn't deserve it. He's not superior to me. I'm not inferior to him. I'm not going to be treated like a doormat. I'm not going to set the feminist team back 50 years. I certainly am not going to abide by what I think is your agenda, and that is return to male patriarchy. I'm not going to give him license to do whatever he wants to do. But other than these things, Dr. Emerson, I'm really open to hearing what you have to say about this. So the challenge that I had was to try to make the case that men serve and die for honor. And there are narcissistic men as there are narcissistic women. But if there is basic goodwill, then people get on what I call the crazy cycle. We all need love and respect equally, but the felt need differs. I've asked 7,000 people this question. When you're in a conflict with your spouse, are you more likely to feel disrespected at that time or more likely to feel unloved? And 83% of the men say they feel disrespected. And one reason for that is men never doubt the wife's love. I mean, they just, this, I don't doubt her love. And 72% of the women say they feel unloved. So there are exceptions to the idea in our experience. But nonetheless, it gave birth to what I call the crazy cycle. Without love, she reacts without respect. And without respect, he reacts without love. Then without love, she reacts without respect. And without respect, and this baby spins. And I ask people, have you ever had a conflict with your spouse when suddenly the issue didn't seem to be the issue and you saw the spirit of your spouse deflate? You're probably on the crazy cycle, and you can either dismiss them as childish because you can't imagine deflating over what you perceive to be at worst as a minor criticism and really given to be helpful. And so we end up staying on the crazy cycle because then they react and then we react and so on and so forth. But in the book, one of the differences here, I talk about the fact that our defensive reactions prove offensive. And part of self-awareness is coming to a point later in the book, one of the chapters deals with the self-awareness that my defensive reactions can be offensive. And this is what we don't see because we feel insecure, we feel defensive, and we react expecting our spouse to decode this. She ends up coming across disrespectfully, which is offensive, but she expects him to understand that he's hurt her feelings, that he's come across unloving, and she's looking for him to say, I'm sorry, will you forgive me? But her negativity, her look, even the word choice, which is disrespectful quite often, women say, I don't know what respect is, but I've got disrespect down quite well. I know how to be disrespectful. And it just feeds it. So I challenge people in this book, we've got to become aware of how we're coming across, because if I misrepresent myself to Sarah, my wife of over 50 years, as you referenced, then she's going to misinterpret me.
3: Well, talk about the three sections of the book and why each one is important.
0: Well, those three dimensions, and you probably have seen them as well, it helps me think through my own life. You know, how's my walk with Christ? How's my relationship with Sarah? And what about myself do I need to kind of take a look at and with some emotional intelligence? But the first part of the book, the four chapters, deals with our self-image, my identity being in Christ, that I've talked about, our value, coming to a point of the intent, and this is something I didn't know how it would play in Peoria, so to speak, but at our conferences, at the end of the conference, I

0: call people forward to put a stake in the ground and do what they do toward their spouse as to the Lord, who is standing beyond the shoulder of their spouse. And I didn't know, Gary, if people would respond to that. And Focus on the Family sponsored us for 4 years, and they spent a lot of money to evaluate the long-term impact of love and respect. And we created this spiritual satisfaction scale, which talks about doing what you do unto Jesus Christ, regardless of your spouse. And we did some study of that. People who, after the conference, had a satisfied marriage, what we call the marital satisfaction scale, it was up. And so was the spiritual satisfaction up. But then they found out their spouse committed adultery. So the spiritual satisfaction dropped, or excuse me, the marital satisfaction dropped, but the spiritual satisfaction stayed up. And we realized that the Christ followers who have been attending these conferences get it, that I can please Christ. I can do what I do out of my love and reverence for Christ, even if my spouse doesn't appreciate me or respond to me. Nothing is wasted. Everything matters. And I unpack in that second chapter, have we been challenged to think about this is not ultimately about your spouse in you. This is about Christ in you. And that's been one of those illuminating moments that people said, I never even thought about this. I had a guy that was way up in Nickelodeon. I used to go in and out of Manhattan. He said, this is about Christ in me, not about my wife and me. I never even thought about that. And there are many people who are in sad marriages and they're not leaving it, but they're not happy. But suddenly they had a whole new purpose. And I talk about this with the many testimonies of people who began to experience Christ in their marriage as they loved and reverenced him in the face of an individual who at this point in time was not responding very favorably to them. That was a major pivot for many, many people. And that's very, very important. And then ultimately, a third chapter deals with hearing well done, good and faithful servant. I don't believe we're married in heaven. I believe we are the wife of the Lamb, that the marriage feast will usher us into that eternal realm. And so marriage is a tool and a test to deepen and demonstrate our love and reverence for Christ. And if we get this, if we make a commitment to live this way, I believe this is one of the key factors that will contribute to the Lord himself saying, well done, good and faithful servant. So that gives you a little flavor of the first section. There's more, but I could go on and on.
1: Well, before we go further, define for us, what is a successful marriage?
0: Well, and that's an excellent question. I don't think it's the Hollywood. And one of the chapters, are we going to live according to the Holy Word or Hollywood? And I think we all have this idealism, and there is a great deal of truth that comes out of some of these movies. If I wasn't a Christian, I'd probably be writing script for Hollywood. I really see that there are some dynamics there that I think I can speak into. But I think there is a superficiality to that. And a successful marriage ultimately is one that pleases Christ. I mean, I really believe that. And that I am loving Christ. I'm trusting Christ and obeying him. And in my opinion, I can do marriage God's way, even if my spouse doesn't. That I believe, and I say this at our conference, you can stand before Christ on that day, and the Lord will say, you did marriage my way, even though your spouse rebelled against you and me. And that's like a light bulb moment for some people, because we have this idea that it takes two to have a healthy marriage. And I agree with that. I mean, I'm not fighting against that. But there are people who are trying everything they know to do, and they really are good souls. They love the Lord, but it's kind of like, I'm failing in this marriage. No, you're not. You could be succeeding more than people that you see on the silver screen that seem to be so madly in love that there's no imperfection. And in your marriage, there is this ongoing tension, but you are succeeding in the eyes of Christ. And I unpack, Gary, what it means to have a successful marriage, even if your spouse isn't responding to you, and talk about a paradox.
1: Well, I can hear some of our listeners thinking, wow, I've never heard that before, because there are a lot of people that are in that category in which they really are walking with God and loving their spouse, even though the spouse is unlovely, and they've been doing it for a long time, but they feel like, oh, no, I'm a failure in my marriage. Man, that's a powerful word. Well, one of the key lessons you say, and I'm quoting here, don't let the 20% define the 80%. Explain that. And its practical application.
0: Yes, and the 80-20 ratio is a well-known ratio, you know, and I apply it here because we have a person who's imperfect. There was only one perfect couple, and they blew it. And so we are not married to a perfect person, and they have shortcomings. And even the strengths that people have backsided weaknesses. You know, you maybe married her because

0: she was so social and you were an introvert and you just loved it now that you were being included during the dating, courting, and you're now center stage in these social settings that before you were standing on the wall in the corner. And now she's brought you into this. Now, 15 years into the marriage, you're at church, you're ready to leave, and she's still in the lobby talking. And so now the very thing that attracted you is irritating you. And that's where this front-sided strength becomes the back-sided weakness, and we fixate on that. And then I challenge people, let's just step back here for a moment. That person that drew you to them is still there. And sometimes we get this truncated perspective. We become myopic. And I said, that 20% can be truly a shortcoming. It can be a fault. It is not to be justified fully. But if you interpret them totally through that, and you conclude they even lack goodwill toward you because of those shortcomings, I think you're missing it. And so in this chapter, I talk about the many people who said, you know what, I see that they have inadequacies, but I've kept the perspective. In fact, I now try to see my spouse the way Christ himself sees my spouse. Through the years, I've said, if you label your spouse a Judas when they're really a Peter, you're doing a big disservice. Even the Lord doesn't view your spouse as a Judas, and even though they may be a Peter. And I bring that up because Judas, at a period of time, denied Jesus. Peter denied Jesus. But there is a huge difference between the spirit of a Judas and the spirit of a Peter. And if you're judging your spouse on that 20% as though they're a Judas when they're really a Peter, the Lord himself is not viewing your spouse that way. And furthermore, in the book, I talk about how do we appeal to our spouse not to be judging us so much. And part of that appeal is if you kind of back away from that and begin to affirm the things that God sees about them, you can appeal to them to remind them about how the Lord sees you as well. And I talk there about how couples have come together on this and kind of laid down their swords and began to appreciate each other the way the Lord does. But you've got to keep it in perspective. There is an 80%. They're spiritually gifted. They have goodwill. They have strengths. They have abilities. I mean, our spouse has so many wonderful things. But if we're going to let those things that bother us that and then result in resentment, we will fail to see them the way the Lord does. And that's not a good thing.
1: Well, no question about that. And I think all of us tend to focus on the 20% by nature, you know, the negative part by nature. But if we're really walking with God, then we certainly have the capability of focusing on the 80%.
2: But how do you do that? How do you flip the, you know, stop looking at the 20 and look at the 80? Is it because Gary's talked a lot about being thankful, you know, let Thanksgiving be a part of your heart and praying for your spouse, that kind of can turn things around, can it, Dr. Eggridge?
0: Oh, absolutely. But I think an illustration, my wife, Sarah, of over 50 years, she cares. She's a nurturer. She cares, she cares, she cares. And I truly believe that. She cares. And all the charts in evaluating women, they're caregivers. They just care. Women care. They can't not care. They'll find something to care about today if the thing they cared about yesterday is past. They care. They just love to care. Now, that there's exceptions to everything, but I say to men, your wife cares, but I'm going to tell you, she's going to mother you. She's going to critique you. There are going to be moments of criticism. She sees herself trying to help you. I've said to Sarah, look, I have one mother. I don't need another. I need a lover, you know? So I would be very easy for me to focus in on. She's confronting me. She once chased me around the house with my love and respect book saying, what would you say to a husband treating his wife the way you're treating me right now? I've had better days than that one. But the point here is that I have to remind myself when Sarah's addressing something in me that she cares. And so that 80-20 applies there. So often the virtue is there, but we're labeling it as a vice. And that just takes discipline. It just takes a perspective of seeing the individual for who they really are. And it is such a revolutionary moment. And I've been through this enough with many couples that when they begin to see it, they actually begin to grin, as I said earlier, rather than gripe. That when she's coming at me because she cares, I say, because she cares. Not because she's wanting to show me contempt or disrespect or put me down or mother me. And once you are able to see that, so too, women who are listening, 85% of those who withdraw and stonewall on the heels of a conflict is the husband. Why? Because his heartbeats are 99 beats per minute and he has to calm down. He moves into warrior mode in a way that you

0: You don't. You look like you're having an emotional meltdown, but you're not. Your heartbeats are normal. And just say to her, I'm so sorry, honey. Will you forgive me? And you'll immediately say, oh, that's so sweet. Oh, I was horrible. I was rotten. I was far worse than you. You understand that dynamic. You feel comfortable in the ocean of emotion Gottman talks about. But your husband does not. And so the question is he being unloving when he withdraws? That's the way you would see it as a pink person. But what if he's really doing the honorable thing? What if in the world of men, when we get into heated moments, the relationship is more important than the stupid thing that we're talking about? And so men will say, drop it, forget it, I'm done, and we'll exit. We don't later say, you hurt my feelings as you walked away from me. We don't do that. We see that as an act of honor. So one of the things I've helped women is come to is this an act of hostility or is an act of honor? And is this an act of contempt or is this an act of care? And if we come to a point where we give them the benefit of the doubt, healing comes just that quickly.
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4: 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This week, we're taking a look at the familiar gospel song, Leaning on the Everlasting Arms. Here's my wife, Natalie, to tell us the story behind this great hymn.
5: Like so many of our hymns, this hymn is rich because it's based on scripture. Anthony Showalter was leading a singing school in an Alabama church in 1887. When he returned to his boarding house room one night, two letters were waiting for him. Both letters were from former students, and both men told of the recent loss of their wives. Mr. Showalter wrote back, wanting to comfort the young men in the midst of their grief. But what to write? When he came to the end of each letter, he wanted to include a Bible verse. He picked Deuteronomy 33:27. The eternal God is thy refuge, and underneath are the everlasting arms. He pondered the words of that verse as he penned them into the letters, and the lyrics of the chorus of Leaning on the Everlasting Arms came to his mind. He wrote to his friend Elisha Hoffman, explaining that he had a chorus but no verses. Mr. Hoffman wrote back with the rest of the words of this famous hymn. Sam Duncan, a student and nephew of Mr. Showalter, was given the class assignment to write the tune for this poem. The completed hymn was soon published and can now be found in most church hymnals.
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0: 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For some great resources, go to buildingrelationships.us. 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
1: In that last segment, Dr. Eggerich, on that 2080, I was sitting here thinking, I bet there's a lot of people listening to this right now are saying, man, I want to read that book. Just for that part. I can let that soak in because that was so important. I want to ask you another question unrelated to that, really. How do movies and TV shows distort real-world relationships? And how can couples counteract the influences of media?
2: Well, and that's the fourth chapter. Are we going to live by Hollywood or the Holy Word? And I was not raised in a church. I was not raised in a Christian family. And I had to come to a point where I was going to allow the Word of God to be the final authority for my faith and practice. And I think the challenge I've been extended even in this interview, will you believe based on 1 Corinthians 7, 33 and 34, that your husband is concerned to please you and your wife is concerned to please you? But we come to a point where our feelings dictate what we feel and believe about our spouse, so that let's say you continue to appeal to them to just make a little change because they've done it. They've made a positive change and you've been so happy. But they only do it for several weeks and now they've stopped. So you've revisited that and asked them again and they reform short term and you're happy. But this goes on now for 15 years and it keeps going back to the way that you don't want it to go back to. So you can only conclude one thing. They don't care and I don't matter. And that's how I feel about it. And I'm not trying to be right. I just know I am right. I know what I feel. They don't care and I don't matter. And once you draw that conclusion and you start defending that, then I sometimes have a difficult time pushing through that. But if you're going to live by the Word, not by Hollywood, but by the Holy Word, then you have to come to a point where, as I said with Sarah, she is concerned ultimately to please me. She doesn't get up early in the morning the storyboard ways to annoy me. It isn't in her heart. Even though we're fallen and we need the Savior, Paul, who penned Romans, the great treatise on total depravity, could have said to the married in Corinth, you are sinful and selfish, now get over it. But he doesn't do that. He appeals to them to believe in the goodwill of the other person. And the reason I bring that up is that Hollywood is going to create this image. And we all are going to compare what we have to what we see out there. And Paul himself said, we compare ourselves with ourselves and we measure ourselves by ourselves and we understand nothing. And we've got to come to a point where we're either going to live by the Word of God and believe what that says about my spouse, or I'm going to let this Hollywood create this appetite in me and cause me to feel that I'm missing out. And I just want to say to the person who's in that situation, trust me. And I know Gary would say the same thing. We've been around this block so many times. It isn't what you think. And the person that God has given to you, if he's joined you with this person, you have a sense of call with this person, then you need to just revisit this and believe that the Lord has a purpose in this relationship. Trust him in this relationship. Do marriage his way. Don't give in to those temptations that are out there. Because I have been around this enough now to know, watching people who made those decisions. I had a guy come to me at our conference and said, I've been married 5 times and the first one was best. He came to that realization that he was a fool. I mean, it's just amazing to me how we see things at a face value rather than stopping long enough to consider what's really going on here. And not be fooled about it. It doesn't mean that the appetite you have for more in your relationship is unhealthy. It can be. Some of you are suffering. I'm not going to deny that. My mother and dad, they weren't Christ followers. My mom left for 5 years. My dad attempted to strangle my mother to death. I was 2.5. I witnessed that. There are a lot of family problems that I experienced, and I understand and empathize with that. But even my mom and dad came to Christ later, and their lives changed. And even that past that you've gone through, let's give the Lord an opportunity to come on toward you in your behalf. Let's trust the Lord here. Let's look to him, not to Hollywood.
1: Yeah. Great advice. I know that you've encountered and I've encountered many couples who have really basically lost hope. And they're saying, we have no hope.

0: you know, we've tried counseling for 3 years or whatever. You know, they tell me what they've done, and they just have no hope. That is, they've had no light bulb moment in that turned things around. How do you respond to a couple as they share that sort of perspective?
1: Well, I'm empathetic, you know, because I know my mom and dad, and, you know, I understand that. But I believe that in many of these situations, the reason for the difficulties is an honest misunderstanding. They continue to honestly misunderstand each other because we do relationships differently as men and women. And so what happens, the other person isn't responding to us, and in fact is actually responding in a way it's just the opposite of what we want. It doesn't make any sense to a woman to have a man just go quiet and just withdraw. And so she can only conclude he doesn't love me. And therefore he keeps doing that. Therefore our relationship is hopeless. Or another, all she does is complain and criticize. I can never be good enough. All she does is show me disrespect. Okay. And so it's, there's no way this relationship is going to change. You know, I'm sick and tired of this. But what if based on what we've been saying, it isn't what you think and it isn't what you feel, that they're actually defensively reacting, and they're ultimately reacting because they're saying, I have a need that only you can meet. And this isn't a complaint, it's a compliment. What if, in fact, that's what's been going on, but you're like in a dark room, and this is why I say you don't need more effort, you need more light. Two people in a pitch black room, they feel like they're miles apart when they're really just inches apart, but it's the lack of insight, it's a lack of knowledge. This is why the five love languages has revolutionized relationships. People would all say, we were kind of wanting to call it quits until we read Gary's book, and suddenly we realized the gift that we could give to the other. And when we gave that to them, they were energized, their tanks were filled, and we became happy campers. It didn't mean that we didn't have cancer with our five-year-old who ended up dying and the suffering we went through, but the relationship that we had with each other remained stable and satisfying. And that's why I say to the couple who feels that they're hopeless, tell me why you feel that way. Have they betrayed you? Is there adultery there? Or is this, at the end of the day, just two people who have goodwill, but they are missing each other because they don't have a little knowledge and a little skill that I address in the new book called Light Bulb Moments?
0: So what you're saying is, among other things, that self-awareness is critical in terms of resolving marital conflict.
1: Well, it's certainly fundamental. I think we have to have a point where we become aware of the things that we might be doing that are sabotaging the very thing that we long to happen. And sometimes we can fail to see that. This is what's so problematic at times. You know, I talk about bias. You know, I say, you know, when I have a rotten disposition towards Sarah, it's because Sarah's had a rotten disposition. So I blame her. And when Sarah has a rotten disposition, it's because she has a rotten disposition.
0: Yep.
1: It's this bias in our own favor and against our spouse. But if we come to a point where we're aware of the fact that we're doing that and we give our spouse the benefit of the doubt, and I unpack, well, how do you do that when you're mad at them? How do you do that when you don't like them? But I will tell you that sometimes we have far more power if we become aware of just doing a few little things differently. The impact that it makes is just incredible. I mean, one of the things I say when couples get on the crazy cycle and a woman sees her husband reacting on this crazy cycle because, you know, if she says, look, I'm not trying to dishonor you. I'm not trying to disrespect you. Actually, I have a need that only you can meet. How do I address this issue without you feeling I'm trying to put you down? Because you're an honorable man. I know you would die for me if I don't kill you first. And so how do I talk to you in a way that we don't stay on this crazy cycle? I say to ladies, you say that to him and you use what I call respect talk there. Watch him soften, turn towards you, and he may even grin. And if you're not Baptist, he may say, what have you been drinking?
0: You know, I really am. I'm talking to you here, but I'm listening to this and I'm thinking this book will help people for sure. Man, this is great stuff.
1: Thank you, Gary. Coming from you, that's very much a blessing. Thank you.
0: Well, it's just so insightful. Let's talk about happily married couples and how can they benefit from what you talk about in this book?
1: Well, I think many times the happily married people are those who continue to subject themselves to those situations where they can enrich their relationship. I think you've heard that. I've heard that. They just keep working at it. So I think there will be some things there that can really, inspire them and excite them. And furthermore, reinforce to them that they made right choices. You know, there comes a moment when we need to say, you know, we did it right.

0: And we need to celebrate that. But also, sometimes people have happy relationships and they've not really articulated why. And so people just look at it and say, well, you're just lucky. You know, just, you're just lucky. Just, you're just lucky. And I say to couples like that, you need to figure out what you've done here. And I hope this book will help you give language to you to explain to other people who are looking to you. And I hope to give you ways and scripts that you can share with them that they can have what you have. This didn't happen by accident. And you know that. And you know the many times that you had heated fellowship. Sarah and I have had heated fellowship a lot. And but people don't know always what's going on behind closed doors. And we want you to take these principles and think about them and say, yeah, that's exactly what we did about 20 years ago. And that enabled us to pivot. Well, that's part of your life message then. And you need to be able to pass that on to other people. So I challenge people like that to think in terms of giving out. But you won't be able to do that if you can't articulate what you're doing and why you did it.
1: Well, this is Building Relationships with Dr. Gary Chapman. 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
3: I did not have a place to live, but God prepared a person who understood my situation and gave me a place to stay in His church. 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God touched me and I gave my life to Him. 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My current job did not make much in wages, but I buy tracks and give them to others like me so that they will also know about Christ and also about the love that changed me.
2: Like many of the testimonies we hear, this woman's life was filled with multiple influences. 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And what a faith she had. With the minimal wages she has, she uses that money to buy tracts and share the gospel with other people. Would you take a lesson from this woman in India today and reach out in some way to demonstrate your faith by sharing the truth of Jesus Christ?
1: It's a great story. 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
1: Dr. Eggerich, why do you think church-going people often either they don't know the biblical concepts of husbands and wives, or it's overlooked? Why do you think that's true of so many church-going people?
2: That's an excellent question. I mean, I'm intrigued what you would say in your opinion. I'd love to learn from you on that. What's been your observation? I don't want to turn it on you, but I really am curious.
1: I think a lot of times they fail to take biblical truth and apply it to a marriage relationship. You know, they know the example of Jesus being a servant attitude and the Philippians 2 passage that says, you know, let this attitude be in you, which was also in Christ Jesus. And they apply it in other areas. So they're serving at the soup kitchen or they're serving somewhere else, but they don't necessarily apply that same principle in the marriage relationship. And I don't know why that is, but I do know that this often happens, that they don't think in terms of applying these biblical concepts to the marriage relationship. I don't know. I don't know what you found.
2: I echo that. And I think you were an example of that early in this conversation where you made a decision to serve your wife because the Lord spoke to you. And I think there is a self-focus. We have this, if only my spouse would do this toward me, I would be happy and we would be happy. And so there is this tendency to begin to try to change them and more than coming at them, because we don't believe if we do this right and righteous thing like you did, that it will empower us and it will have the impact. I mean, the last chapter is my response is my responsibility. Sarah doesn't cause me to be the way I am. She reveals the way I am. Therefore, if my response is unloving, it reveals an unresolved root issue in my life that I can't blame on her, but I'll try everything I can to blame her. But nonetheless, that became a liberating moment for me, that my response is my responsibility. And it freed me up because then Sarah couldn't control me. So I think the challenge sometimes is that we're trying to always get that other person to change on us. But I think your example, I'm going to do this regardless of my wife, I'm going to do this. And years ago, I heard a well-known Bible expositor make this statement to me. He said, some of the most carnal people in the world are sitting in the pews of those churches that exposit scripture verse by verse in the most profound ways, week after week, year after year. Because they've become anesthetized. If they can resist the Holy Spirit this week, they can resist next week. And so the challenge that I tenderly extend to those in the church, you know, look, don't harden your heart. Stay sensitive and let Gary's example be, don't deprive yourself of letting the Lord honor you. The relationship may or may not change. I can't make that prediction. What I do know is you will please Christ. So don't deprive yourself of that moment where you're going to stand before the Lord and he's going to say, well done, good and faithful servant. But I also talk about this. We are felt need oriented. So if I said to wives, I'm going to give you a message, how to get your husband to love you versus how to respect your husband, which are they going to sign up for? They're going to sign up for the first, not the second. And yet scripture doesn't command a wife to agape love her husband. It does command the husband to love her. But as I say to people, you know, through the years, I never tell Sarah what she's supposed to do biblically. I only lock into what God is saying to me. It's not my right to tell Sarah to respect me. It's not my right to say to Sarah, submit to me. It's not my right. That's God and Sarah. I have my responsibility on my side of things. But you know what? That's not very inviting, but it is biblical. And so the challenge for us as biblicists is come back to the point, are we going to say sola scriptura? It is written, it is written, it is written, and I today am going to make a decision to do what Christ is calling me to do, regardless of what my spouse does. But that takes maturity. In those early years when you were in seminary, Gary, you were already demonstrating a godly wisdom, and you made a decision, and look what happened.
1: Yep. We've been married 64 years.
2: Wow.
1: But now, here's another point that you make. That God intends for every marriage not just to find harmony, but to fulfill God's calling on them. Mm-hmm. How does that change a couple's outlook?
2: Well, in fact, I ask people at our conferences, how many believe that Jesus Christ joined you together? And people raise their hands. How many of you sense that God called you as a husband, wife to something bigger than your relationship? People raise

0: their hands. I'm writing a book called The Win-Win Marriage based on 1 Corinthians 7. And nine times there, Paul says you're called. Nine times. Mm. And people sense a destiny. They sense they were called, but they get derailed because they don't apply the things that you've taught. They don't apply the things that I see in the Love and Respect book. They don't apply that. But they sense that there is something bigger than themselves about that. So part of the challenge I extend to people is, let's go back. You're looking at that rear view mirror and you see the call in the distance and you say, well, I guess we've really been derailed. There's no point. No, no, no. It's a new day. You can begin again. And Christ can put you back together on this. And you can do marriage His way. You can. And you need to trust that that's going to happen. Now, the challenge, of course, in harmonization is same team, same goal, different place. And the problem is, and I talk in the book, we have 27 common goals. I unpack that. It's arbitrary at one level, but I said, there is so much we have in common. When we have the same, we're on the same team. I say to people, are you allies or enemies? Are you friends or are you foes? Are you teammates or are you opponents? And most people will say, well, we are allies. We are teammates. Then we need to lock into that. We are on the same team. We have the same goal, at least 27 of them that I unpack in this book, but now you're going to have differences of opinion on how to achieve that goal. And I unpack for people then, how do you have these differing preferences where you have honest differences of opinion and you have strong convictions about that? I unpack Romans 14 that specifically addresses that on how to come together in a harmonious way. Why? Because if you don't, you're not going to fulfill God's call on your marriage and on your life. You're going to continue to fight each other. I've had couples say to me, we didn't even know we could experience win-win. All we do is fight until one of us gives in.
1: Yeah. So that's often the case. Well, Dr. Eggerichs, let me thank you for being with us today and sharing this on our program. But let me thank you for writing the book, because I know that it's a journey, writing things that you've come to discover that you know work because of your own life and on the people you've worked with through the years, but it still takes time and effort. And I really believe that this book is going to help a lot of people. And I'm encouraging our listeners to get this book. And I'm thinking right now of a couple that I want to get a copy for them, because I think this book will help them. And I hope that our listeners will not only apply these things for their own marriage, but what you've already said earlier, and that is use these concepts to help other couples, because all of us have an influence on other couples. So keep up the good work, and thanks again for being with us today.
0: Oh, thank you, Gary, and I'm going to share those comments with Sarah. I'll say, do you know what Gary said?
1: God bless you, and let's pray for each other that we will both keep faithful to the end, okay?
0: Yes.
2: Well, we hope you've heard some encouragement today for your marriage. And if you go to buildingrelationships.us, you'll see more about our guest and the featured resource by Dr. Emerson Eggerichs, Light Bulb Moments in Marriage, 12 Biblical Perspectives for Successful and Satisfied Couples. 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
1: Somehow, God is in me, and there's a sense in which I am like God and man all at once.
2: Many religions claim that we will all eventually be gods. The Bible says something so much better. It says, no, God will continue to be God. Man will continue to be man, but God will come upon man.
1: No way!
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3: 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And when you find something, not if, when you find something wretched, kindly send it to idea@wretched.org. Jimmy?
8: Yes?
3: I did... I don't know what's going on. I was just doing a thing with David Wheaton.
8: Okay.
3: If you get a chance, Saturday morning, it airs around the country, and he'll no doubt have it available on his website, thechristianworldview.org. If you've never listened to David Wheaton's show, always thoughtful, always well-studied and prepared, and it's calm. He's just a rock. And even when it's dealing with something that's like, whoa! He's just a cool cucumber. He's biblical, and his show is always worth the time. TheChristianWorldview.org. I couldn't stop coughing when we were recording the show. So if I lose a lung before the end of the program, isn't it amazing how really hideous our organs look?

0: And yet, how amazing they are.
1: They are amazing.
0: That we breathe in air, and then it goes, I don't want to get all medical on you, but the process that it goes through to then like make sure that your blood has oxygen so you don't die. The question that I think we should always ask when we consider organs, which came first? Which came first? The blood that needed oxygen or the system that provides the oxygen?
1: Yes.
0: Exactly. That's the evolutionary conundrum. They all had to happen at the same time, or there would be no need for them, or the one that needed the thing that wasn't there yet would have died because it didn't have what it needed. So evolution, it just falls flat on its face. It is, I don't know that we mock evolution enough. It is the second most ridiculous theory in the universe. The first most ridiculous theory is God doesn't exist. Yeah, you've got all the evidence you need. Just look up at the nighttime sky and just remember you're standing on something solid. All of it points to a creator. But once you deny the creator, then you can deny that there was any sort of need for a guided, intelligent process to bring this planet. And it's that mechanism, the unguided process theory of evolution, that is used so that they don't feel quite as bad by committing the greater fallacy, which is there is no God. 877-282-2337.
1: All right. We start with a question from Anonymous. Todd, I'm appreciative and thankful for your recent episode about knowing your wife. This is an area where I'm striving to grow and be more obedient to the Lord.
0: Good job, dude.
1: I never hear much talk about the husband who is striving to be to do all of these commands given by God in 1 Peter and yet gets little or if any reciprocation from his wife.
0: Yeah.
1: What does a husband do when he's striving for obedience in these areas of husbandry and his wife is bitter, distant, cold, and will not communicate?
0: Yeah.
1: Obviously, we do these things regardless of whether we receive anything in return or not because Christ loved us, so we love. But What would be encouragement to the husband who loves, cherishes, and adores his wife?
0: Well, he actually gave at least two pieces of advice. And this included in the question. The first would be, we do it even without reciprocity, because Jesus did it for us without reciprocity. And then he also mentioned we love because Jesus loves us. We can't overlook those. Those are clearly two very large motivators for pressing on even when it is not feeling like you're getting anything in return. He doesn't get anything in return from us that is of any value. He values us because he values us. He loves us because he loves us. And knowing that and feeding yourself on that will help you to persevere in being patient and in still honoring and cherishing your wife, even when she does not return the favor. But I think that there are more things that you can consider. Third would be you're being Christ-like. You're acting like Christ, even when you're being rejected, even when you perhaps are receiving just the opposite sort of feedback that you're giving to her, that you're being like Christ, who was reviled and didn't return likewise, suffered without saying a word. Furthermore, I would say that this would be like 4 and 5. They're kind of linked, but I think there's enough of a distinction. You're participating in the salvific work of Jesus Christ. Let me make sure that we define that well. No, you are not doing anything that ultimately gets anybody saved. But when what 1 Peter 2:21-26 to the end of the chapter says that Jesus suffered, so he's our model in suffering. He's the one that we look, that wives look to, that slaves look to, that citizens that are even being treated poorly by their government. We look to Jesus, he didn't open his mouth. He suffered without reviling. Why? To save sinners. And that means when we are acting like him, we're participating in that salvific work. And here's the connector, and let's just call it point number 5. Would be people get saved from our behavior. Yes, they need to hear the gospel. Of course, we know it's the regenerating work of the Holy Spirit. But it's clear when Peter addresses wives that your unsaved husband might get saved, that he might be won without a word. Her gentle, her quiet demeanor can speak volumes at 11. And it can be what God uses to reject

0: generate husbands. And so when we are acting like Jesus, we're participating in his salvific work. In that, people get saved from watching how we respond to them when they treat us poorly. And those are the motivators that Peter gives to us. Now, I think that there's another way that Peter motivates us. This is, if you will, not as specific in the context of being with a spouse that isn't reciprocal when it comes to love and care and respect and honor. What does he do? Throughout the entire book of 1 Peter, he keeps pointing us to Jesus, pointing us to Jesus. Be like Jesus. He's your model. So the more we study Jesus, the more you will be strengthened to do what you are called to do. To not return evil for evil, to not return insult for insult, but instead to give a blessing. Oh, how can I do that? Look at Jesus. He didn't return insult for insult. He didn't return evil for evil. Instead, he blessed people everywhere he went. So we study Jesus, and in him we find our strength, because in him we see the perfection of all of the commands that Peter gives to us. And we remember that what he did for us, this I guess then would be number 6 or 7. We remember what he did for us. Peter gives two lengthy sections. One is in 4, one is in 3. One is in 2, so 3 of them in 1 Peter 2:21. And in 1 Peter 3, like 13 and following, he gives a beautiful treatment of what Jesus Christ did for us by dying for us while we were yet sinners, and that he conquered evil, and that he proclaimed victory, and that he saves through his resurrection. And then he repeats the wonderful attributes and accomplishments of Jesus in chapter 4. All of that, by studying Jesus, it will give you the strength to persevere and to carry on and to keep loving, even when you don't get loved in return. And you can know this, and I guess this would be point number 7. What you do for the Lord here is eschatological. You will receive a reward. You're not getting it now. You'll get it from Jesus himself when you are with him in his presence, when you pass from this life to the afterlife. Let those things be your strength. And press on, dude. 877-282-2337.
1: So kind of staying in that marriage realm, this is an interesting question from Joseph. Todd, how far and above should you go for someone you're not married to yet?
0: How far and above should you go for somebody you're not married to yet? I wish I knew what far and above meant. Can you go too far and above for anybody? I wonder what the implication is loaded into that question. Like, might it be inappropriate? I guess it could be interpreted that way, but I don't think it has to be. Can we be too kind to somebody? Can we be too generous? Can we be too loving? Can we be too giving? I don't think so. Now, if it's read wrong, like, whoa, dude, because by buying something that expensive, it seems to have a string attached. Okay, so some wisdom might cause you to practice some constraint as to what you do for somebody. But as a rule, I don't think you can. But I do think wisdom should be applied. So generally, not a problem. But if it can be perceived as a problem, then you could dial it back. How would you know the difference? This is where the local church comes in. Because if and you don't have a pop, and even if you do, there are godly men there. And there are godly women you could consult with. Hey, if you receive something like this from a guy, how would you respond? And you get wisdom, corporate wisdom, hard-won wisdom from your local church. Don't overlook that. This is Wretched Radio.
1: Conflict. That's not an if in your life, that's a when. You will most definitely disagree with your spouse, your kids, your coworkers, your in-laws, maybe all of them in the same week. The question is whether those disagreements turn your home into a war zone or something you can actually resolve. That's what our resource Conflict is all about. Todd Friel, who admits he's an expert in conflict, mostly because he's caused so much of it, and Dr. John Street will both challenge you to respond in ways so radically biblical that even the people you've been fighting with will take notice. They'll walk you through biblical reconciliation step by step so you can actually heal what's been broken. If you're exhausted from the same arguments on repeat,

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0: No retreat. 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
2: Know your church fathers. Hippolytus was perhaps the most important theologian of the 3rd century. He wrote a 10-volume book called Refutation of All Heresies, which catalogued and criticised hundreds of pagan philosophies, Gnostic teachings, and Christian heresies. Hippolytus was exiled and died a martyr under the Roman Empire. 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
1: In the beginning. Nah, don't even come close. This is Wretched Radio. You know what I've noticed on the TV? They're doing movies again where they're going back to the old school voice. Do you remember almost every movie trailer used to have, in a world?
3: Yeah.
1: All right, I think we're coming back to that.
3: Really?
1: I think announcer trends might be changing a little bit. I'm not entirely sure. This is subjective. But we went from big booming voice guy. Then we went to people that were really almost untrained in diction, almost spoke oftentimes in a monotone sort of voice. It became like the popular trend. I think we're returning to professional announcers again.
3: I sure hope so. I have a lot of opinions on this particular thing.
1: Well, send it to idea@wretched.org, and you can read yourself, or you can text 877-282-2337. Big announcement. Jason Lyle, Dr. Jason Lyle, he has a new podcast. You can't get it quite yet. We launch it June 3rd, correct, Jimmy?
3: June 3rd.
1: June 3rd. It's called In the Beginning. And he doesn't just deal with Genesis. His first podcast does. You got to establish the foundation. But then he moves on to other subjects because his knowledge is broad and it's always from a biblical perspective. So he's going to be dealing with things like UFOs. By the way, did anything come out of that UFO? The government's going to be releasing papers.
3: I don't know.
1: Get ready. Christians are going to crumble. I didn't hear a single thing.
3: I don't think I did either.
1: And you know what I thought too? I can't remember. I was reading something, and it was about demons and the fallen angels. Why don't we give them more attention in this whole unidentified flying object business? Couldn't it be them? If there is such a thing as an actual flying saucer or whatever, why can't we say demonic as opposed to extraterrestrial? Which those beings are, by the way. They're extraterrestrial. But let's not overlook the demonic. I didn't hear a single thing that came out that should cause us to go, oh, no, we've got to

0: I think our worldview turned out to be a big fat nothing burger, as best I can tell. But if something should come out, now they're saying, by the way, just wait. We haven't dropped the big stuff yet. Okay, well, let's see what they can drop. This appears at this moment to be another one of those much ado about nothings. All the hype, all the talk. Everybody gets whipped up. Everybody's put into a frenzy, and then nothing. Let's move on to the next whip you up. That is a trend that we see constantly, that Christians shouldn't be deceived by, don't be taken captive by these silly conspiracy theories that are nonstop. But if you have one, send it to idea@wretched.org.
1: All right, this is a question from what?
0: Where'd you go?
1: it's a long explanation.
0: Did I need to give you a better cue?
1: No, I knew exactly.
0: Stopping talking, I thought, was kind of the cue. Hey, don't you panic at home.
1: We're professionals.
0: We are radio professionals. There.
1: All right, this is a question from Tristan. Todd, you often mention memorizing Bible verses. I'm currently in biblical counseling for pornography addiction, and my counselor recommended the same thing and gave me some tools. How would you recommend that I memorize Bible verses?
0: I would have to know you like as well as you know you, because everybody's different. Everybody has a different system. Find the one that works. There are some that work for some, others that work for others. Everybody needs to do it differently. So I'll share with you just a few ideas, and I'm not saying this is the way to do it. But first of all, go find the Bible verses that are really like, oh, that is so rich and so helpful in my moment of temptation. So take the time to go find them and identify them and then write them out in whatever system. Now, I'm a card guy. I'll put them on cards so that I can put the address on one side and then the verse on the other side. Do that. That's me. But maybe you're the computer guy and you need to put it on a spreadsheet or a Google Doc or something. Figure out the system and then figure out how you memorize best. Now, some people, they like to look at it like 50 times a day, so they carry it with them. Other time, people are like, no, I'm just going to hunker down and I'm going to repeat this thing 800 times until I've got it down. Do what works for you. But I will say this, most likely, if you do not figure out a way to find time where you're not distracted, you're going to need some of that. Even if you need to look at it 50 times a day, you're just going to need to shut out the world. That means your cell phone, computer, and voices, and just work it. It's work. And I will say this too. Put in that work now, because the older you get, I'm telling you, the harder it gets. Jimmy, now at his advanced age, struggles like nobody's business to memorize Bible verses. So learn from Jimmy. Memorize your verses now, but find the style that works for you. There's a bunch of stuff, this is how to memorize Bible verses. Go to the Google machine, find them, read them, and then put together your own eclectic program. Were you going to say something, Jimmy?
1: No. I was just going to agree with what you were saying.
0: That you're old and your memory is shot?
1: Exactly. No.
0: At least you remembered to respond to that. That's something.
1: It is something. No, I was just going to reiterate what you were saying, that each and every one of us, our minds are different. And we don't remember or do things like that the same way. What works well for one person is not necessarily going to work well for someone else.
0: Yeah, and you got to figure out the environment to do it in, too. Yeah. Some people can do it in a coffee shop. Other people, it's like, if I hear a single sound, it distracts me. Mm-hmm. So put together your own program and get on it. Well done. 877-282-2337.
1: All right, here's an interesting question from Samuel. Todd, can serving in the church help renew my mind? Up until a few weeks ago, I struggled with porn and lust. Through God's grace, I see my sin now for what it is and how it affects the relationships with Him and others. I renew my mind every day with prayer, reading, and meditation, but can serving in the church help as well?
0: Yes. Yes, it can. Because you're looking outside of yourself. I was just reading, Winston Churchill, who of course suffered from what he called the black dog of depression. He described it. We attribute this to Churchill. It might have been somebody else, but he typically gets the credit. A black dog on your chest, just baring his teeth, and you just feel paralyzed and weighed down by the black dog of depression. How did he deal with it? Bricklaying.

0: bricklaying. He would lay 200 bricks a day because he just found that it helped him to feel better. Well, it turns out that psychiatrists in their wisdom have basically caught on to something about it, which I would say, just read your Bible. You could have figured he didn't need Winston Churchill, you didn't need bricks, and you don't need fancy languages, and you don't need government study money to come to the conclusion. When you are thinking about something else, you're not going to be as depressed. That's what Churchill would do. It caused him to be concentrated, because you've got to use eyes and hands and brain. So your whole body is distracted, if you will, from whatever your worry, your anxiety is. It's distracted to laying that brick straight, the right amount of mortar. Is it level? And it would simply, it just made him feel better because he wasn't thinking about whatever it is that was causing the black dog of depression. And so now they're saying, yes, we've discovered this is a psychological theory. No, of course, anything that takes your mind off of it is going to help you to not deal with depression or anxiety. And that principle, I think, is thoroughly biblical. We serve others. We esteem others. And this has long been known in Christian circles. When you're feeling really rotten about your situation, go serve somebody. What's happening there? Well, there's a lot happening theologically. I mean, obviously, plainly would be you're taking your thinking off of self, and you're esteeming others as more important. You are serving the way our master served us. You're acting like Jesus Christ. And anytime you are doing that, whether it's by consuming the word, studying Jesus Christ, acting like Jesus Christ, you are being transformed. Your mind is being renewed. So service in the context of a local church, especially for your brothers and sisters, that's going to help you in your battle of mind renewal. It's going to help you in your battle of sanctification. Why? Because you are acting like Jesus. 877-282-2337. Jimmy, you're going to get to that question about the matching gift campaign?
1: That's exactly what I was just about to ask you. I was just about to ask you about that.
0: Who sent in that question?
1: Jimmy? Todd, is the matching gift campaign still happening and still going on? Can you tell me more about it?
0: Are you sure it wasn't Anonymous who sent that in?
1: No, it was Jimmy.
0: All right. So, hey, Jimmy, wherever you are, not that you're going to remember this, but there's a matching gift campaign that's going on right now, and we would be mega grateful if you would join it. Jason Lyle's podcast, that's just another thing that we're doing this year. And it's free, of course. Everything we do here is free. We give everything away. We don't sell a single thing here at Fortis Institute. And we are going to be adding another podcast soon. Oh, wait a second. Hold on. There's an, wait a second. I got it here. There it is. Irrefutable Proof of Creation. It's going to be a Jason Lyle. I think we're launching it about the same time in June. It's another resource. Oh, it is so good. I was in the studio for it. So good. All of these resources are free, courtesy of our gospel partners. We have a matching gift campaign. If you could join it, we would be super grateful. FortisInstitute.org/donate. 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
3: Here are the current weather conditions as issued by Environment Canada.
4: 4 high level, clear, 5.
3: Wind from the northeast at 4 kilometers an hour.
4: In Fort Vermilion, 9.
3: Wind from the northeast at 4 kilometers an hour. Taking a look at
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6: In Acts 1:8, Jesus says, "You will be my witnesses in Jerusalem, in all of Judea, in Samaria, and in every part of the world." This is Max Lucado. We are God's witnesses, and we are to speak truthfully. God loves the truth, and God hates deceit. But Jeremiah 17:9 tells us the heart is deceitful above all things. How do we explain our dishonesty?

0: Well, for one thing, we don't like the truth because the truth isn't fun. The wages of deceit is death. Not death of the body, perhaps, but death of a marriage, a conscience, a career, a faith. But perhaps the most tragic death that occurs from deceit is our witness. Examine your heart. Do you tell the truth always? If not, start today. Be just like Jesus. Tell the truth, the whole truth, and nothing but the truth. This is Max Lucado.
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2: The church has gotten sick and tired of all of the arguments and the divisions that go over doctrinal debates, and we've learned how to agree to disagree. We've learned how to tolerate each other. But the price tag for that is we end up embracing relativism that says it really doesn't matter what your doctrine is. It doesn't really matter what your theology is. And that is the paramount message of every false prophet that ever lived. And God was furious with the false prophets of Israel because they were falsely educating the people of God. And these false prophets were powerful. They would come to the people of Israel and they would say, "The Lord has laid something on my heart," or "The Lord has told me." Be careful about using that kind of language.
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3: 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When Israel asked for an earthly king, God gave them Saul, who, like Israel, drifted from God's law. So God commanded Samuel to anoint a new king, David, who was a man after God's heart. God does not look on the outward appearance, but on the heart. 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
4: How is your cell phone like Costco? 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Jimmy, what are they doing with they're doing Costco things to my phone. I'm just looking for my calendar on the thing with the deal.
5: Uh-huh.
4: And they've moved it. It used to be right there. And then they moved. That's what Costco does. It's like those little crackers that they got, those little square crackers that are, I think they're gluten-free to boot. Got a little salt on the side. Oh, we love those crackers. Where'd they go? Excuse me, can you tell me what aisle? Not exactly sure. You'll just have to wander Costco until you spend $70,000 before you get out of here. It's a trick. It's a scam, I'm telling you. Why are they doing that on my cell phone? They're moving my stuff around.
5: Yeah, they're constantly doing that.
4: Why?
5: I don't know.
4: Why? If you have the answer to that question, you can include it in All Things Wretched when you send it to idea@wretched.org. Don't forget you can text 877-282-23. See, I get the Costco thing. They want you to wander around and shop some more.
5: Right.
4: What do they have to gain at the Apple phone thing place from moving my little apps around?
5: I don't really know, to be honest.
4: I used to be able to tell you how many steps I take a day. That's gone.
5: You can't anymore.
4: Just, it's buried someplace. It's a mystery. I find it on occasion, but there it is. It's a surprise. 877-282-2337.
5: I wouldn't trust that information from your phone, which you leave at home half the time anyway.
4: Well, no, for the steps, you mean?
5: Yeah.
4: And you know what? I'm telling you, the days that I forget my cell phone are more productive for me.
5: Oh, yeah, absolutely.
4: I can't explain it because the only thing I do on my phone during the day at work is work. So how is it that without my phone, I get more work done at work without my cell phone on which I do nothing but work? I'm telling you, there's something about it.
5: I get it. I get it because I understand I don't turn it off, but if I will set it out of sight, I get more work done. But if it's in sight and a notification goes off and it catches my peripheral, I'm going to pick it up and look.
4: Okay. I haven't quite fallen into this rabbit hole, but I'm thinking about diving in. It's the like cut back or just get rid of your cell phone movement. Mm-hmm. Just like not being as consumed by it. There was one guy who was talking psychological, supposedly neuroscience, supposedly, that when you're constantly dipping to your phone and never having time to just think and problem solve or be creative all by yourself, it's like a part of your brain atrophies. And so you just keep going back to what amuses you and amuses you. And so the more you have to go back to the phone, the more boredom bugs you and the more agitated you are with people because you are not as able to interact with them and problem solve and deal with them and put up with.

0: And so this guy was pushing, you got to stop always going just instinctively. You just grab that phone. I'm sitting here. Jim, my wife went to the garage for something. I'll look up on my phone and see what's going on. Stop doing that, basically, was his encouragement. And then there were a bunch of videos. Then you know how your YouTube machine just starts populating with the same theme of stuff? How much better I feel after stopping with myself. I cut back my cell phone 50% and I feel 100 times better. I'm kind of thinking about diving into that movement. And then as soon as I'm done with that, I'm off to the flat earth theory. Pretty sure.
1: One problem at a time.
0: 877-282-2337.
1: All right. This is an interesting question from Kyla. Todd, over the years, I've heard a few pastors say they don't want small churches within the church. I've always taken as they don't want cliques of church members gathering at homes to gossip, which makes sense, but brings me to the question of if a man or woman decides to have a small group at their home, does the pastor have the right to say no?
0: Yes. Yes. And here's why. We're going to assume that this is a godly pastor. He's not a control freak, but he is concerned about consumption. He's worried about what you might learn or think or do without perhaps an elder who is qualified for teaching being a part of it. Now, I don't think most pastors do have an issue with that, but I do believe that every pastor should concern, I don't mean like, oh, I'm nervous and scared about it, should concern himself with it because he wants to make sure that what the sheep are consuming isn't going to give him a gut ache. And that can happen a lot in small groups. It can. And to me, if a church is going to do small groups, I don't think that is anywhere near a sin. But I do believe the elders should be involved in the contents that are being consumed, because otherwise you've got all kinds of goofiness. And then everybody can sit around and contribute to the goofiness with more goofiness. And all it can do is undermine that group. And all of a sudden, you got a group of people that goes and finds another place, or they start their own thing. And it happens all the time. And so I do think that elders should, air quote, concern themselves with the contents that are being used in small groups. And if a pastor ultimately said, hey, bro, I got some concerns about this. Here's why. I'd prefer you didn't do it. I think it would be healthier for you if you did this. I would honor and respect that and submit to that. Assumption, it's because he cares, not just because he's being a control freak. There's a difference. 877-282-2337.
1: All right. This is an interesting question from Emily. Todd, I recently found out that my father, who's been divorced 15 years from my mom, is dating a lady who is nearly 40 years younger than him.
0: Whoa.
1: And 20 years younger than me.
0: Whoa.
1: I can think of a gazillion ways this lacks biblical and practical wisdom, but is there scripture that would speak to the sinfulness of that wide age gap, as it's been presented that there's nothing morally wrong with an age gap like this?
0: Well, without a Bible verse that says it's a sin, I'm always reticent to go that far. When the Bible doesn't say it's a sin, we got to be slow to say you can't be doing that because the Bible says so. Having said that, we need to build the case then. Why would it be not wise? I guess I could have just said, why would that be unwise? But no, I chose to go with, why would that be not wise? Don't ask me why. Maybe it's because I'm unwise with not having wisdom. Point is, we got to now figure out a way. What is it about? Okay, so Jimmy, you read it, and what did I say? Whoa.
1: Yeah.
0: Okay, why?
1: That's right.
0: I don't have a Bible verse that says you can't marry somebody that's 40 years your junior. So what is it that's a problem? I think it falls underneath the category of, I think it's two categories, wisdom and nature. Wisdom and nature. There's going to be problems. If she's 40 years younger, she's going to be wanting to do a lot more physical things than he could possibly do. It's going to cause problems. Furthermore, she's going to be young and she's going to need to be a nurse very soon, most likely. And she's going to resent that. That's dangerous. So I think wisdom is involved. Furthermore, there's going to be some societal pressure that gets put on them. There'll be plenty of awkward moments. So tell me about your daughter. That's my wife. Oh, okay. There'll be looks. There'll be things that make marriage hard. So I think wisdom is most certainly involved. Interests, likes, tastes, style. Look, you don't have to have everything in common with a

0: spouse, but the fewer things you have that you don't have in common, the smoother things are going to go. So I would put it underneath wisdom. And then this would be harder to make this case because, again, you don't have a Bible verse. It just doesn't seem natural. I just think that we should be attracted to those who are about our age. Now, what does about mean? I don't know, but it's not 40 years. That's just so broad. And there's something for a 20, let's just assume Pop is 60 and she's 20. For a 20-year-old young lady to be attracted to a 60-year-old, I just think that's not natural. And vice versa. So I think for those two reasons, nature and wisdom, probably not a great idea. Although I do think this is worth noting. This is, I think, something that is observable. I think studies have been done about this. Typically, the norm, not everybody, but typically when it comes to women, women tend to progress in their attraction toward men who are of the same age. So a 20-year-old typically attracted to a 20-year-old. When she's 50, it tends to be attracted to 50-year-old males, etc. Not so with men. Not so with men. Men continue to be attracted to the younger. So when they're 50, they're still thinking 20. Then they're 70, they're still thinking 20. Now, what do we do with that? Well, that might be a, if you will, natural propensity for males. But I think that that's something that is just, again, I would just return to, it's not natural. Shouldn't be that way. You should be advancing in your attraction to somebody who is about your age. And I think that that's something that men need to ponder and consider as they get older. And I can't help but wonder if that isn't why we see these older guys always having affairs with these younger women. When do you see a convertible? Well, on a reasonably nice day when it's not threatening rain, but the convertible is down. It's like a 50, 60 some year old dude with a much younger woman. Why is that? Why is it that two of the biggest scandals that we've seen in evangelical Christianity in the last several years were 70-year-old guys with women decades younger? Why is that? I think in part it is because men kind of get stuck. They're trapped with being attracted to an age that they were 30 or 40 or 50 years ago. And I would say that that is something, if you're a man who is aging, you need to be mindful of that. And you need to actually work on being attracted to a woman your own age, specifically your wife. This is Wretched Radio.
1: 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Not posted something online, not liked a Christian meme, but actually opened your mouth and told someone about Jesus. 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It's terrifying. 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What if I say something wrong? What if they ask me a question I can't answer? Our resource, Terrified 2, it exists because Jesus gave us the Great Commission, not the Great Suggestion, and He actually gave us the tools to obey it. 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You know, finding Bible teachers you can actually trust is not as easy as it used to be. There is a lot of content out there, but not all of it's faithful. That's what Fortis Institute is building. We've brought together a team of fellows, people like Tim Challies, Dr. Jason Lyle, Dr. Andrew Walker, Dr. Greg Gifford, Pastor Brad Bigney, Todd Friel, Dr. John Krotz, Libby Clawson, Dr. Adam Tyson, and they're all committed to teaching the word without apology. These aren't influencers. They're not chasing trends. These are serious teachers doing serious work. And the reason that we've been able to bring voices like this together in one place is because of our gospel partners, men and women just like you who find value in what we're doing at Fortis Institute. And if you appreciate what we're doing and you want to be a part of it, would you consider joining us as an ongoing monthly gospel partner? Help us to continue building something that matters. Just go to

0: RetchedInstitute.org right now. 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
1: No retreat. 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
2: 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Cyril and Methodius, Greek brothers, evangelize the Serbs. Cyril develops the Cyrillic alphabet, which remains the basis for the Slavonic used in the liturgy of the Russian Church. Even the alphabet can be a reminder of God's work in the world. 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
3: That could be a chapter in the next book I'm thinking about writing. This is Wretched Radio. Maybe we should get this book out the door first. But after we launch Go Serve Your King, which will be out in September, I have long been thinking about a book specifically for men. The working title, because it's so descriptive. It's not a great title, but it tells you what the contents of the book are. So you're going to be 50 or you're over 50. What are the things that you should be thinking about?
4: Oh, it's about aging well.
3: Aging well.
4: That's good.
3: Just chapter after. And I've already got the 15 chapters about all of these issues that men typically don't think about. And they should. And at least one of the conversation that we were just having, that older men tend to be stuck in their attraction toward younger women. That causes all kinds of problems, because guess what? Your wife doesn't stay 20 when you turn 50 or 60. And there could be problems, because if you stop being attracted to your wife because your eye is straying to a younger woman that you're attracted to, danger, Will Robinson, you're about to take a fall. Furthermore, your wife is not going to receive the care and the affection that she needs and frankly deserves and that we are commanded to give. And I think that there's all kinds of subjects like this that simply are not being discussed from a Christian perspective that I believe could be helpful for men. So we'll get Go Serve Your King done. I'll work on the title and then maybe put together a book on that subject. And Jimmy, I think what I'd like to do for it is I want to interview a bunch of older godly men.
4: That'd be good, yeah.
3: Yeah, might just not just on this subject, but all of these subjects. Physical health and just not becoming a curmudgeon, not becoming old and grumpy and complaining all the time about my back and all the other problems of the world. How do you age gracefully and well? Not sure there's another book out there that tackles the subject, because typically we aim at young men and those are good and right. But it seems to me that because things do change when you turn 50, we could use something like that. 877-282-2337.
4: All right, this is a question from Michael. Todd, what's the difference between preaching the Word of God and teaching the Word of God? There are many people online talking about the gospel and Jesus, the Holy Spirit. So how can I tell who's preaching and who's teaching?
3: I think we talked about this yesterday. It's one word. It's a Hebrew word. Jimmy, do you remember what it is? The difference between teaching and preaching is?
4: Volume.
3: Well, yeah, but that's not the Hebrew word I used.
4: What'd you use? Oh, that's right.
3: Preaching has some guts and some fire and some passion to it, which is also moving somebody from A to B. Teaching is talking. Preaching is exhorting, admonishing, rebuking, encouraging. Teaching is just mere education. Preaching has education, but it has application. It has exaltation. It moves from the brain to the affections of the individual. That's the difference. And for my money, these days, I would love to see

0: a trend of us moving from being apologists to being evangelists. Stop defending the faith. Look, we've all studied apologetics enough, haven't we? I think we've all got it down. We know the standard questions. It's a snooze fest. They're always the same. We know how to respond to those. But why aren't we moving from that and then pressing in and pressing forward to say, you must turn to this Christ. You will be judged by this Christ. You will be condemned by this Christ. But this Christ is willing to save you. What are you going to do with this Christ? That is so much different than, well, you see, they used to say that they didn't know that King David existed, but it seems that they found a coin that's about that time, and it looks like the Hebrew word David might be on there. So you see, that proves the Bible is true. Repent. Look to Christ. You need this Savior. You are a guilty, condemned criminal. God is holy, righteous, and just. You're not. And it will be exposed on the day of judgment. And you can have a fancy car and you can live in a glamorous home. But here's the reality. You will be stripped bare of all of it. And you will stand before God and you will give an account. What will you do on that day to escape judgment? That's preaching. Apologetics, kind of teaching. Apologetics leans back. Evangelism presses in. We need to start exalting Christ, not apologizing for Christ. I think that would be a great trend. And I think that trend would help us to go to a campus with a more confident mindset. Oh, I wonder what question I'm not going to be able to answer today. Oh, no. What if somebody's smarter than I am about evolution? And they can debate carbon 14 dating better than I can. Oh, no. Who cares? Exalt Christ. Press him into their conscience. Exalt him so that he looks too good to resist. If we would go to campuses like that, we're going to be a whole lot more confident. And you know what? I think it would be a more joyful experience. We get to go to proclaim his excellencies. That's what Peter tells us we have the privilege of doing. Okay, Julius Caesar. He's got like 10 manuscripts, like 900 years written after the date. Bible got thousands in 100 years. Apologized. But there's no Christ exaltation. Let's change the trend. Use apologetics when needed. Teach when you have to. Preach. Proclaim. That would be a good trend. 877-282-2337.
1: Todd, how do you know which things are cultural in the Bible and which things are eternal truth? How do I back up the fact that women in authority in the church are not just part of the culture in biblical times, but also applies today?
0: Sure. Fair enough. And so 1 Timothy 2:12 is in view here. The reason I groaned is not because I think it's all that difficult, but because it usually causes fights over issues like that. Head coverings becomes an issue. Personally, I will just tell you, I'll explain how we determine cultural versus normative throughout the church age. But I will tell you this, I find that head coverings is one of the most challenging verses to make that distinction and defend that it was cultural. That is my opinion. That's where I stand, but it ain't easy to get there. It ain't easy, especially when Paul ties it into creation. It takes a great deal of effort to separate that and to call it cultural as opposed to normative connected to creation. I admit that. Now, having said all of that, how do you do it? Well, I think most of the time you're talking about the epistles. And in the epistles, here's the rule. It is not a 100% rule, but as a rule, what was written to the early church is written to us for all time. In all places. Now, there are some exceptions to that, but the overwhelming rule, no, I don't have a percentage, but if I had to guess, we're talking 99% here. So we're talking about a very few things. I mean, if we don't, by the way, have that understanding, well, then you could open it up to anything. How do I know that Jesus dying on a cross wasn't just for those people?

Well, then, well, now it's pretty easy to refute that. But my point is, we need to have some principles. And the principle that is in place when it comes to hermeneutics, what is cultural and what is for all time? 99%, I'll just use that's my statistic. It is not cultural. In the epistles, it's for all time. Now, having said that, how do you know? You've got to do it case by case. You've got to dissect that particular verse. You've got to go look and see what the context is and what is being taught. And there is nothing in 1 Timothy 2 that would indicate this is just a cultural thing. There's no hint. There's no reference. There's no, hey, just to let you know, in our neck of the woods at this time, this is what we do. We don't allow women to teach or have authority, but in the future, you'll be able to. Or if you live in this part of the Roman Empire, you, none of that. And so we would see that that is not a cultural issue. That was normative for all times. And furthermore, I do believe that the Bible then has some support for that. Because if you scoot back to the Old Testament, you don't see female priests. You don't see women serving in those roles. And so it would be a natural extension then in the New Testament for elders playing in, if you will, that role. Even though I believe in the kingdom, the priesthood of all believers, playing in that role, that there would be some continuity. Furthermore, when I read the rest of 1 Timothy, who's it addressing? Men, he, him. So I think that with that verse, we don't have any reason to suggest it would be cultural. Now, I'll move it back over to women wearing head coverings. I grant you that is a harder one. But I think that it still falls on the side of that particular one was cultural, because we do know this is where studying apologetics and studying history and studying context and knowing what was going on in the culture at that time is so helpful. Because in the culture at that time, if you would not wear a hat, it was like, whoa, that's like a cultural, like way against protocol. Well, that's not the way it is at all times and all places. So I think in that instance, my opinion, you can disagree, that one would be cultural, but is because of the context, the rule, 99% normative. And until tomorrow, go serve your king.

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0: Here is one of the loopiest facts I know. On commercial flights, ashtrays are still mandatory in airplane bathrooms. It's true. They are required by the FAA to provide a safe place for people to extinguish illegal cigarettes, reducing the risk of fire. There you go. Check it out next time you're up there. Well, I'm old enough to remember when airplanes were divided into smoking and non-smoking sections. If you didn't smoke, you smoked. You inhaled as much as a guy who smoked six packs a day next to you. Nowadays, you smoke on an airplane and they'll set you out on the wing and you'll be gone with the wind. Back in those good old days when passengers were flying along in a metal tube sucking on nicotine, you had to wait for the no smoking sign to go out before lighting up. And this was hard for one guy. I mean, it's as tough to stop smoking as it is to start flossing. So as soon as the sign went out, this one guy lit a cigar. A stewardess quickly informed him that smoking was forbidden without the permission of the person beside him and asked his seatmate, "Do you object to his smoking?" "Yes," she said loudly. "I detest cigars." So the stewardess asked a young guy near the front if he would mind sitting next to the cigar smoker. "No problem," he said. After the cigar smoker went forward to his new seat, the loud and boisterous woman turned to the stewardess and said, "I can't stand those stinking cigars, and I've been married to that guy for 30 years. Well, have you ever buckled up beside a pit bull like that? Maybe you have at church. At a pastor's conference, I asked, "How many of you have had a negative note or email in the last 4 or 5 months? You know how many raised their hands. Everyone. I get discouraged at how discouraging some people can be. Some Christians think their spiritual gift is crankiness, and they're really good at it. If you're listening and you've been hurt by someone that calls themselves a Christian, I'm sorry. Sometimes we believers in Jesus act like it, but sometimes we forget how much God has forgiven us and lose all perspective." Chuck Colson once told of a pastor and deacon who got into a fist fight. The deacon knocked the pastor out cold, right by the altar in the church. Soon the elders and pastor ended up on opposite sides of a courtroom. Guess who was presiding over the case? None other than a Jewish man to whom some had been witnessing. On the back of each of the deacon's cars was a bumper sticker, "God is with us at Emmanuel Baptist." Well, Jesus didn't say the world would know we are his disciples by our bumper stickers, but by our love. The Apostle Paul instructed the Colossian church, "Let your conversation be always full of grace." Here are 4 practical things that can bring joy to the world around you. 1, pray for those who have hurt you. It's hard, I know. Sometimes I've started with a prayer that God would help them choke on a meal. I'm sorry, but my prayers softened in time. 2, season your conversation with grace. Never say anything on email or the internet that you wouldn't say in person. 3, send a note or email to a friend, a coworker, pastor, spouse, child, grandchild, with no demands. Start it like this: "Thank you for," and then fill in the blank. Include a cartoon to help them laugh. 4, remember that everyone you meet today is made in God's image. Yes, even that guy standing 60 feet from the building, sucking on a cigarette. And yes, even if he's your husband.
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3: Here are the current weather conditions as issued by Environment Canada.
4: 4 high level, clear, 5.
3: Wind from the northeast at 4 kilometers an hour.
4: In Fort Vermilion, 9.
3: Wind from the northeast at 4 kilometers an hour.
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0: And finally, for Chipewyan, mostly cloudy, 12, wind from the east-southeast at 5 kilometers an hour. This has been your local weather update here on CIM Radio.
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2: I didn't mean to laugh. Elaborate. What do you mean by that?
0: Because you give away everything. Our possessions, our money, our time, everything.
2: And we're one. And so if I give it away, you give it away, which means you're generous too.
0: That's what I discovered. And I didn't like that before, but I got to look you in the eye and say, you have made me a better man.
2: Thank
0: a better
2: you,
0: husband,
2: Jesus.
0: A better follower of Jesus, because I want to hold on to things. And you see a need and you say, God has blessed us, let's bless others. And that's made me a better man and made our marriage even better.
2: Oh, God answers prayer. 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
3: Hebrews 11, 1 and 6. Now faith is the confidence in what we hope for and the assurance about what we do not see. And without faith, it is impossible to please God, because anyone who comes

0: 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Starts with C. Bovine.
1: Cow.
0: Oh, yeah. That fits.
1: You know, Bob, there's something missing in my life. I don't know what it is. I have everything I need, but yet there's something missing.
0: Mm-hmm. How about five letters? Starts with J. Savior of the world.
1: Jesus.
0: Oh, thanks.
1: I feel so helpless. There's no one to talk to who has the answers. I just wish there was a way I could reach out to someone who could help.
0: Six letters, starts with P and ends with R, petitioning God.
1: Prayer. I don't know. Maybe there's some place I could go to, people I could talk to.
0: Ends with H, place of worship?
1: That's easy. Church.
0: Oh, right.
1: It just isn't fair. We should have been given a manual or something that has the answers.
0: Holy book, starts with B?
1: Bible. Come on, man, think.
0: Oh, yeah. It's so obvious. You sure know the answers.
2: Maybe the answers you've heard time and time again are the answers you need to use. 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

0: What's the matter?
1: Well, I was just thinking that when you do that, won't people be insulted?
0: Insulted? You see those bags over in the corner?
1: Yeah.
0: That's mail from listeners I've insulted. They love it. That's why we're on the air.
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1: Wow, but don't you get any bad mail?
0: Yeah, from one or two people who are really uptight or who have no sense of humor, but I never worry about them. For one thing, there aren't many of them, thank goodness. And for another thing, well, we're only kidding around, right?
1: Yeah. Yeah, right.
0: Sure we are. This is all in fun, you know? I mean, if they can't take a joke, forget them.
1: Yeah, forget them. That's great, Mr. Dern. Thanks.
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0: Nothing is more disturbing to the unity of the body than Christians who sow discord among other Christians. Hello, I'm Chuck Swindoll. Don't think the unsaved world isn't watching when we bash one another. Hey, they love it when we can't get along with each other in the family. It makes news. Their news. They love to quote one Christian who is going after another Christian. Mahatma Gandhi once said, "I like your Christ, but I don't like your Christians." He then gave his reason, "They are so unlike your Christ." Oh my, what a rebuke. Above all, wrote the apostle, keep fervent in your love. That's the best way to silence our critics.
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0: Here are the current weather conditions as issued by Environment Canada.
1: In high level, clear, 5. Wind from the northeast at 4 kilometers an hour. Taking a look at Fort Vermilion, 8. Wind calm, 4. La Crete, 7. In Garden River, 6.
0: Wind from the northwest
1: at 2 kilometers an hour. And Fort Chipewyan,
0: partly cloudy,
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0: Wind from the east at 8 kilometers an hour. This has been your local weather update here on CIM Radio.
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3: 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The Bible says only one.
4: Now, here's some good news. 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
4: 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And it's from the Billy Graham Evangelistic Association.
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1: Everyone on Karen's team agreed that she created an accommodating work environment. She went out of her way to make sure everyone got along. Unfortunately, accommodating team members also meant that Karen struggled to make decisions. She delayed responses while she sought out everyone's opinions in her effort to have every decision reflect the group consensus. Making hard decisions was not Karen's strength. Jesus criticized the Pharisees for their focus on public opinion above their adherence to God's commands. Seeking human recognition meant that they strayed from their ministry call. John wrote in his gospel, "For they loved human praise more than praise from God," John 12:43. Biblical leadership requires listening for and following God's guidance and instructions, rather than seeking a positive public reaction.
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Help me through this barren land. I am weak, but thou art mighty. Hold me with thy powerful hand.

the story of Jesus, how rich and pure, it shall forever more endure. You're listening to Hymns of Measureless Grace with Randy Hume. Welcome everyone to Hymns of Measureless Grace. We bring you hymns that tell the story of Jesus, now our story, because He first loved us. Opening the program for us, we heard from the Booth Brothers, and Gold City just sang for us, My Heavenly Father Watches Over Me. Welcome everyone to Hymns of Measureless Grace. Reading from that beautiful Welsh hymn, Bread of Heaven, listening to some beautiful songs all about our heavenly home. The Hoppers are going to sing for us, When Heaven's Joy Is Mine, singing for you right here on Hymns of Measureless Grace.

0: We just heard from Sweet Presence. And Greater Vision sang for us, Always Enough. Hymns of Measureless Grace will return after these messages.
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2: 4 high level.
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2: 6
1: wind from the east
2: at 8 kilometers an hour.
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2: 8
1: wind from the northeast
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1: wind from the south-southeast
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1: Throughout Paul's first letter to the Thessalonians, we have some powerful principles to live by. And all this week, I've been sharing these enduring truths that are so vital and necessary to become mature in Jesus Christ. I've called these truths models of maturity, God's household model, God's message, and follow-up communication. Listen carefully as I review these fully stated principles.
2: As local churches, we are to grow in our faith, hope, and love, and become models to a watching world. And as spiritual leaders, we should always model this faith, hope, and love to those we lead. To do this, we are to function as godly fathers and mothers to those we lead in the church. Furthermore, we must clearly and consistently teach people God's divine message as it unfolds in the totality of Scripture. And following Paul's model, we must be in contact with new believers to make sure they're growing spiritually.
1: These indeed are powerful principles to live by if we're to help believers in the church mature and measure up to the stature of Jesus Christ. To what extent is your church reflecting faith, hope, and love? To what extent is your church functioning as a loving household? To what extent are you learning the Word of God? And to what extent are you helping new believers become mature in Jesus Christ?
0: 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To hear today's principle again, go to BiblePrinciples.org. 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

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Nikosi's family sang for us, "How Beautiful Heaven Must Be." 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

0: just heard from Masters Four and the Greens family sang for us, I Cast My Bread Upon the Water. We'll be back after these messages, bringing you some great music, all about heaven.
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2: Today's topic is personal evangelism, telling our friends and neighbors about Jesus. Our guest is Ron Hutchcraft of the radio program A Word With You. And Ron, I know that you have a passion for telling others about Jesus. Now, often we think that that means sharing our testimony of how we came to Christ, but we shouldn't stop there, should we?
3: If you just begin to think through, how is Jesus changing me? Not just how did you begin your relationship with him, but how are you different? How has Jesus changed things in your life nobody else could have changed? That's the living proof that there's a living Savior. In our culture today, where people are extremely angered by the way they've been approached by many Christians, the fact is they think we're angry people. They think we're hate mongers. Many of them do. How dare you suggest I need a change? How dare you suggest there's something about me that I'm missing? How dare you? When you tell your story, it's a first-person gospel. A second-person gospel says, Andy, you're a sinner and you need a Savior. And Andy goes, get out of here. No, thank you. But if I say, I realized the reason I was struggling as a dad, I was away from God. Now, you see how I'm tying together here his story with my story. People will listen to your hope story.
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Song and praises, I will ever give to thee.

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We've heard from Crossway and the Martins family just sang for us, He Leadeth Me. 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

0: The Isaacs family just sang for us, and we also heard from Potter's Clay. Guide me, O thou great Jehovah, pilgrim through this barren land. I am weak, but thou art mighty. Hold me with thy powerful hand. Bread of heaven, feed me till I want no more. 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Strong deliverer, be thou still my strength and shield. We read from the hymn Bread of Heaven, written by William Williams, another great hymn that was sung at the Welsh Revivals in 1904 to 1905. It's wonderful to bring you music that tells of our home, that talks about heaven. 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And now, until next week, remember that our soul is anchored in the haven of rest. This is Randy Hume.
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3: Josh Billings was a humorist in the 19th century. He said on one occasion that it is better to not to know so much than to know so many things that ain't so, which I suppose could be paraphrased, whatever you know ought to be so. Jamie O'Neill is a teacher in the state of Washington. Jamie O'Neill became increasingly concerned as an educator about the gross ignorance of so many in his classes. In fact, he was not so concerned that they didn't know technical information or complex facts, but that so many basic things about life that they knew just weren't so. So many of the facts that they thought they had in place were, in fact, misplaced. He decided one day to do something about it, if nothing more than to expose the level of ignorance.

0: appearance of those in his class, not to take advantage of them, but to help them see that they could hide it no longer. So he devised an 86-question quiz for his English class in college. There were 26 people in his class, and they ranged in age from 18 to 54. And all of them had had at least one quarter of college work. These 86 questions were not what you would call technical or in any way surprising things. They were simple facts about the world around us. Facts about people, facts about geography, life in general. He not only was startled to discover what he found, but he recorded it and later wrote about it in Newsweek in an article entitled, No Illusions in the Classroom. And here's a sampling of what he found that just ain't so. Ralph Nader is a baseball player. Charles Darwin invented gravity. Christ was born in the 16th century. J. Edgar Hoover was a 19th century president. The Great Gatsby was a magician in the 1930s. Franz Joseph Haydn was a songwriter who lived during the same decade. Sid Caesar was an early Roman emperor. Mark Twain invented the cotton gin. Jefferson Davis played guitar for the Jefferson airplane. Benito Mussolini was a Russian leader in the 18th century. Dwight D. Eisenhower came earlier. He served as president during the 17th century. Socrates was an American Indian chief. As I smiled and laughed my way through that article, as you have, I was suddenly seized with the reality that general knowledge is fast slipping from us. That we are a people who are supposed to be educated people. And I became quietly fearful over ignorance that sweeps a television-addicted generation, where if someone doesn't do it for me, I'm not interested. And if someone doesn't think for me, I am not desirous of pursuing it. I want to say to you who make your living in the educational world, four words. Press on, never quit. Press on, never quit. You who are in the process of getting an education, press on, never stop studying, never stop reading, never stop learning. Don't believe it because someone says it. Find it out for yourself. Never stop. Press on.
1: 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Chuck Swindoll says, remain a student for the rest of your life. 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

0: Here are the current weather conditions as issued by Environment Canada.
1: For high level,
0: sunny.
1: 9.
0: Wind from the north-northwest
1: at 11 kilometers an hour. For Fort Vermilion,
0: 9.
1: Wind from the northeast at 5 kilometers an hour.
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0: cloudy, 13.
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0: Doesn't the Bible say, spare the rod and spoil the child?
1: Lonnie Berger, author of Every Man a Warrior.
0: Actually, this is not a verse from the Bible. It's a misleading commentary on Proverbs 13:24, which says, he who spares the rod hates his son, but he who loves him is careful to discipline him. This verse is actually an admonition for fathers to give careful thought to the training of their children. While discipline is a part of rearing children, it's not the most significant biblical aspect. Shaping the child's character is the most important thing taught in the scripture, and it's done through love, godly modeling of truth, open communication, and giving grace when they fail, just like your Heavenly Father parents you and I.
1: Every Man a Warrior is a ministry of TWR.
2: It's time to

0: My brother is going into the military. He's a little scared, but I know that Jesus will always be with him.
1: And if you get scared, remember that Jesus is always with you too. Do you ever worry about the future? I'm Zach with listener-supported Keys for Kids. It's easy to focus on bad things that could happen in the future. But no matter what happens or where you go, remember Jesus will always be with you, and he'll give you the courage to face your fears. It's just like what God said in Joshua 1:9. Be strong and courageous. Do not be afraid or discouraged, for the Lord your God is with you wherever you go. And now for our story. It's called Boot Camp. Ding dong, chimed the doorbell. Wyatt, Mom called. You have a package. Wyatt galloped down the stairs. Who's it from? He asked. Mom squinted at the return address on the package. It looks like it's from your Uncle Dale in Texas. I think it's your birthday present, she said, handing it to Wyatt. All right. Wyatt ripped open the package. A few minutes later, his bare feet were hidden in genuine cowboy boots. Very nice. Now all you need is a horse, Mom said with a grin. Why don't you go show them to your brother? Wyatt clomped down the hallway and into his older brother's room where Jared was packing for military boot camp. Hey, Jared, Wyatt said, pointing to his new footwear. Check it out. Boot camp. Jared laughed.

0: Nice. From Uncle Dale? Wyatt nodded. Yep, he said as he climbed up on Jared's bed and made himself comfortable. What kind of things will you do at boot camp? He asked. It's 10 weeks of intense military training. They'll teach us discipline and a new vocabulary. We'll take orders without asking questions and learn to take care of our team members. I'll also learn how to get ready to protect our country and keep its citizens safe, even if it means dying for them. Wow, are you scared, Jared? Wyatt asked, wide-eyed. I would be. I wouldn't be telling the truth if I said I wasn't a little scared, Jared confessed. But I've been reading about men in the Bible like Joshua and David who depended on God to help them fight battles, and I can depend on God too. I know that because Jesus died to save me, and I can trust him to be with me in every situation, even in death. Remembering that gives me courage, even if my heart is beating like crazy. Staring at his shiny new boots, Wyatt had an idea. While you're gone, he told Jared, I'm going to wear my boots every day, and every time I put them on, I'm going to pray for you. Thanks, little brother, Jared said, ruffling Wyatt's hair. That means a lot, he grinned. Just don't forget to wash your feet. Well, how about you? Do you ever feel scared or lonely? You may not be leaving home to fight for your country, but there may be something else in your life that's making you feel alone and afraid, like a new school or a divorce in your family. Remember that Jesus is with you in every situation. Trust him to give you courage and pray for others who may be scared and lonely too. Our key verse is from the Old Testament book of Joshua, chapter 1, verse 9.
1: Be strong and courageous. Do not be afraid or discouraged, for the Lord your God is with you wherever you go.
0: And our key thought for today, don't be afraid, God is with you. You know, if you ever have a question about what the Bible says, I really want to help you answer it. And your question could be featured in an issue of the Keys for Kids print devotional. You can send me your questions. Just go to keysforkids.org/heyzach. 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
1: Welcome to the world of Paws and Tails.
2: Wild Mountain can be a pretty dangerous place. You stay on the trails and stick with me. There's adventures to be had there, too.
3: Come on, CJ, jump!
4: It's too far!
3: It wasn't too far for me.
1: Ah! Insight for Living is proud to present Paws and Tails. Howdy and welcome to Wildwood. School's over for the day, and there's no homework to be done. The girls are off on their own, and it's just Ned and CJ doing the very thing they like to do best.
5: It's the bottom of the ninth. Bases are loaded, and if Ned catches this fly ball, we will win the World Series!
6: Ah! Whoa! Well, I got it!
5: It's going...
6: No, I got it!
5: The World Series is in his hand! Ned Fever, you have just won the World Series!
6: Woo-hoo! Oh, well, I couldn't have done it without my new glove here. It's the best glove I've ever had. I don't think I'll ever let it out of my sight.
5: Yeah, whatever. Give me back my glove.
6: Oh, I think not. I think this is the reason why I won the World Series in the first place, and I think I'll just keep it.
5: Don't you make me come over there.
6: I think I just need to spit on the glove to, you know, loosen it up a little.
5: Do not spit on my new glove, Ned.
6: I just need to...
5: Get out of here!
6: Oh, Uncle!
5: It is a great glove.
6: Well, you know, if you like gloves that are new, supple, and big enough to catch a cantaloupe in, then I guess it's okay. So you got it all, don't you?
5: Yep, I got it all. The best of everything.
6: Here we go again.
5: The best glove, the best bat. Three of them to be exact.
6: I am well aware of that.
5: And the best hat.
6: It's a very, very nice hat. Can we play ball now?
5: And even a case of official Major League Baseballs.
6: Yeah, you have it all. You are Mr. Baseball. You are the king. Can we play now?
5: Here comes $1 million ball. I don't have much else, but when it comes to baseball, I got it all.
6: Line drive. Except for a ball signed by a professional ball player.
5: If you want one, I'll sign it for you.
6: I got one.
5: Got one what?

0: thought of that signed baseball. He pestered Ned so much they got upset at each other and they both stormed off in a huff. CJ headed off to the Collins mansion. He needed a place to make his plans. This bear cub was bound and determined to get that signed baseball.
1: Well, hello there, CJ.
2: Hi, Miss Collins.
1: Papa Chuck is working in the kitchen.
2: Oh, I'm not after him. I need to do some thinking.
1: Pretty serious stuff.
2: Yeah.
1: Well, I suggest the study or the parlor.
2: The study.
1: The study it is. Anything I can help you with?
2: I don't know. Ned has this signed baseball. He doesn't appreciate the value of it. I do. I tried to buy it or trade for it, but he won't even think about it.
1: So you need to do some thinking about how to get it from him.
2: Well, that makes it sound kind of harsh.
1: I suppose it does. Before you start all your thinking, I recommend this one.
2: Is that one of Mr. Collins?
1: It is. He recorded this tube almost 20 years ago in the Middle East. Papa Chuck found it, and I listened to it last week. It could help you out.
2: Okay.
1: You remember how to set it up?
2: Put the tube here, turn the crank slowly, and then put the needle on this side.
1: Good. Come find us in the kitchen when you're done thinking.
2: Thanks, Miss Collins. Here we go to the Middle East.
3: The sun is just now rising over the hills. I'm standing on what was once Samaria. Just ahead is where the palace of King Ahab once stood. I was going over the story of King Ahab this morning in 1 Kings, and it is possible that I'm standing on Naboth's vineyard.
2: Whoa.
3: Ahab was really a piece of work. King of Samaria, and it wasn't enough. Now it came about that Naboth, the Jezreelite, had a vineyard which was in Jezreel beside the palace of Ahab, king of Samaria.
4: This is beautiful. Beautiful!
5: Yes, O king.
4: So who owns it?
5: Naboth, sire. There he is, next to that tree.
4: Call him.
5: You there, Naboth! Your king requires an audience.
6: Great king, may you live forever. I'm your humble servant.
4: Yes, yes. I was just admiring your vineyard. It's exquisite.
6: Thank you, my lord. It pleases me that it pleases you.
4: Have you ever thought of growing vegetables on it?
6: Sire?
4: Vegetables! You know, lettuce, carrots, peas, beans, fennel.
6: I know what vegetables are, my lord.
4: Well, have you ever thought of growing them here?
6: No, sire. This is a vineyard. I grow grapes.
4: Yes, yes, but I have vineyards. I need a vegetable garden, and this is the perfect spot, right next to the palace.
6: I'm afraid I don't understand, O king.
4: I want you to give me your vineyard so I can turn it into a vegetable garden next to my house.
6: What?
4: I'll pay you for it. Name your price. But be fair.
6: No, sire.
4: Don't want money? Then how about this? I'll give you a better vineyard in its place. You pick it.
6: I cannot, O king.
4: Now, I insist. I won't take your vineyard for nothing.
6: I meant, O king, that I cannot exchange or part with the vineyard for any price.
4: Why not?
6: This vineyard has been in my family for generations. The Lord forbid that I should give you the inheritance of my fathers.
4: But I'm offering you a better vineyard. Bigger! More vines!
6: It wouldn't matter if you offered me the palace itself, my lord. I cannot. I will not part with my family's land. I'm sorry. The answer is no.
7: Poor old Naboth had no way of knowing the kind of disaster that was about to befall him.
8: We'll be right back with more Paws and Tales after this.
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1: Now, no wasn't a word Ahab was used to hearing. Instead of taking the news like a man, he stomped back to his palace, sullen and vexed.
2: Please, sire, eat something.
3: No, I won't. I won't. I'm going to my bedroom.
1: He plopped down on his bed and turned his face to the wall. The worried servants immediately sent for Queen Jezebel. Now, Jezebel was the most wicked queen Israel ever had. She worshipped idols, killed God's prophets. She was so evil that to this day her name is used to describe the most wicked of women. But she was devoted to Ahab, and when she heard that he had taken to his bed, she rushed to find out why.
4: Ahab, darling, are you ill? What is it, your head?
3: No.
4: Well, then what's wrong? They told me you won't eat. What has happened?
3: Naboth.
4: Naboth?
3: The owner of the little vineyard next to the palace. It'd make a fine vegetable garden.
4: Well, yes, darling, I agree.
3: I thought so, too, but Naboth didn't.
4: He didn't?
3: No, I offered to buy it from him. He said no.
4: He said what?
3: Then I offered to give him a bigger vineyard, and he said no.
4: I don't believe it.
3: I know, he's so mean.
4: Oh, no, I don't believe you. Are you king over Israel or not?
3: Yes, but if he says no...
4: Then act like it. Don't let this vine grower get the best of you.
3: I can't just steal it from him, Jezebel. It's against the law. Even a king can't ignore the law.
4: Then take it from him legally.
3: He won't sell. I've tried everything.
4: Not everything.
3: You've got that look again. Jezebel, what are you thinking?
4: Nothing you need concern yourself with.
3: Jezebel!
4: Now, haven't I always gotten you everything you've wanted?
3: Uh-huh.
4: Have I ever let you down?
3: Uh-uh.
4: Then get up, eat, and let your heart be joyful. I will get you the vineyard of Naboth the Jezreelite.
1: Jezebel went back to her room, took out several pieces of parchment and a quill, and began writing letters. And she signed them.
4: Ahab, king of Israel. A little wax and the king's seal. Finished.
5: My queen.
4: Deliver these to the elders and nobles of the city.
5: Yes, my queen.
4: Now we'll see what Naboth has to say.
6: My lord, a letter from the queen.
7: What does she want now? Interesting. She wants to proclaim a fast.
6: A fast? What for?
7: Not what. Who? The fast is for Naboth.
6: The vine grower? Why should we proclaim a fast for him?
7: Because the queen also wants us to prepare a very special surprise for him.
6: What kind of surprise?
7: Read for yourself.
6: Queen Jezebel proclaims... That is interesting.
7: I'll prepare the proclamation. You prepare the surprise.
6: As you wish, my lord.
1: So the elders and the nobles did as Jezebel asked. They proclaimed a fast and seated Naboth at the head of the people. And when he was deep in prayer, Jezebel's unholy surprise was sprung.
8: Hypocrite!
9: Liar!
10: Here, here! Go away, you worthless men!
9: Who will go away? As long as the most worthless one here goes with us.
10: Well, who do you mean?
8: Naboth!
7: Me?
8: Yes, you. You sit there praying as if you're righteous when you know you're not.
7: Do I know you men?
9: Know us? You were out drinking with us last night!
7: What?
10: Naboth, is this true?
7: No, my lord!
8: You lie! We have proof!
9: Look at these wine jars. They bear the mark of your vineyard.
7: Where did you get those?
9: From you! When we were drinking together last night.
7: My lord, I don't know how these men got my wine jars, but I wasn't with them, and I do not know them.
10: They certainly claim to know you.
8: We claim more than that. We may be worthless.

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2: Let's get back to Wildwood.

0: my lord, but we love our king and our God.
1: Well, that's more than we can say for Naboth.
2: That's not true!
1: Quiet!
2: That is a very serious charge.
0: We know how serious it is, and we stand by it.
1: Yeah, that's right. We thought Naboth was our friend, and we were having a good time until he stood up and in a loud voice cursed the king and God!
2: No, no, it isn't true!
3: There are two witnesses against you, Naboth.
0: And the law of Moses says, on the testimony of two witnesses, shall a man be put to death.
2: No, I beg you.
1: He must be put to death.
4: Hey, put him
5: we
4: to death.
5: We have two witnesses. Stone him.
6: Stone him.
7: Stone him.
8: Stone him.
7: Stone him.
2: No, please, no.
9: But Naboth's cries fell on deaf ears. The people dragged him outside the city and threw stones at him until he died.
10: Miriam, what would you think about lining the new garden with fig trees?
11: They killed him! He didn't do anything, and they killed him! That coward, he had it all. He was the king, and it wasn't enough!
9: After the elders and nobles had accomplished their task, they sent back word to Queen Jezebel.
2: A letter for you, O Queen.
10: Thank you. Excellent. The king will want to hear this.
9: She went to Ahab, who was still pouting in bed.
10: It's your queen, my love, with news of success.
12: Success?
10: Naboth can refuse you no longer. See?
12: Naboth has been stoned and is dead. How? Why?
10: One really must be careful of what one says in public, or in this case, doesn't say.
12: Jezebel, sometimes you're so naughty.
10: I told you I wouldn't let you down. Now get up and take possession of Naboth's vineyard.
12: Yes, my love.
9: And that's exactly what he did. Once again, Ahab had chosen evil as the way to get what he wanted, and this time, as it had in others before, it cost the life of an innocent man.

0: when it looked like evil had won the day, the Lord spoke to the prophet Elijah, who was living in the wilderness.
1: Elijah,
2: I am here, O God of Israel.
1: Go to Ahab in Samaria. He is in the vineyard of Naboth, where he has gone down to take possession of it.
2: What shall I tell him, O Lord?
1: You shall tell him, thus says the Lord, have you murdered and also taken possession? In the place where the dogs licked up the blood of Naboth, the dogs will lick up your blood.
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0: Elijah and Ahab had several unpleasant run-ins before. And both Ahab and Jezebel had sworn to kill the prophet. But when God tells you to do something, you do it and let him worry about the rest.
2: Ahab!
6: Elijah! Have you found me, oh my enemy?
2: I have found you because you have sold yourself to do evil in the sight of the Lord.
6: Now, Elijah,
2: hear the words of

0: the Lord, behold, I will bring evil upon you, and will utterly sweep you away, because you have provoked me, and because you have made Israel sin.
1: Jezebel?
2: Take care, prophet.
0: Of you, queen of iniquity, the Lord has also spoken. The dogs will eat Jezebel.
2: How dare!
0: Whoever belongs to Ahab and dies in the city, the dogs will eat. And whoever dies in the field, the birds of heaven will eat. Thus says the Lord.
2: No! Please! No!
3: Ahab was so stricken by these words, he tore his clothes, put on sackcloth, and fasted. In fact, he just laid around in sackcloth, completely depressed. And God's will was done. The prophecies against Ahab's family came true. First, the wicked king himself fell in battle. Next, in a terrible struggle with Jehu, the enemy commander, Ahab's son Joram was killed by an arrow. Jehu then went to the palace and ordered that evil queen Jezebel be thrown from the tower.
2: No! No!
4: Wow. Miss Collins!
5: Hey, CJ! Is that you? I'm in the kitchen!
4: Where's Miss Collins?
5: Out in the garden, I think.
4: Papa Chuck, do you know about Naboth's Vineyard?
5: I do. A wrench, please.
4: Okay, I got a question for you.
5: Shoot!
4: If a fella really wants something that... Oh, I really want a baseball that Ned has, and he won't sell it to me.
5: Oh, Naboth's Vineyard.
4: Well, yeah.
5: Mrs. Collins give you that too?
4: Yeah.
5: Wow, she's good.
4: Yeah, so this baseball. It's important to Ned and all. It's from his granddad. So I don't want to want it anymore.
5: Good.
4: But I still want it.
5: Envy. That's what it's called. So, what are you going to do about your envy? How do you stop wanting stuff that belongs to someone else?
4: I don't know. I'm in the third grade.
5: You gotta have an idea.
4: I guess I have to just be thankful for what I have.
5: That'd help. What else?
4: More? I could work hard so I can get the stuff I want.
5: That's not going to help you with envy. That's just going to distract you from taking care of it.
4: Well, I'm all out of ideas. The more I think about not wanting that baseball, the more I want it.
5: I don't think you can just go and stop being envious. You have to replace it with something.
4: Okay. I have no idea what that means.
5: I think we were made with a kind of an empty spot. And we need to fill it. We need to fill it bad.
4: Really?
5: Yep. We were made to need God. Need him for everything. Instead, we try to fill it up with stuff. But there's not enough stuff in the whole world to make us feel full. Ahab was the king, and he still wanted more.
4: So what do I do?
5: Every time you feel envy, pray that you'll only want what God wants you to have.
4: Every time?
5: Every time.
4: If I start praying every time I want that baseball, I'll be praying all the time.
5: When you're tempted, tell Jesus about it. You can't be thinking godly thoughts and sinful thoughts at the same time. One of them's gotta go.
4: Not sure I get it all, but I'll give it a shot.
5: That's the way it works, son. Fill yourself up with the things of God, and he'll change you. It's a mystery, to be sure. Hand me that wrench, would you, CJ? CJ? Good for you. The wrench?
6: CJ did give it a shot. When he felt the burn of envy for something that someone else had, he prayed. And he did it a lot. all that praise.

And along with his reading the Bible, it changed his heart. It took some time, believe you me, but that's the only way to get rid of envy. You gotta let God change your heart and make it strong. And CJ was gonna need a strong heart, because he was soon gonna be tempted in ways he never could have imagined.

0: CJ and Ahab, was written by Phil Lawler and directed by David Carl. The song, Get Filled Up, was written by Sandy Howell and Nick Brown. Music was by Billy Martin, and our sound designer was Eric Basil. On the next episode of Paws and Tails...
1: Hi, my name is Stacy, and
2: what
1: I...
2: What do you want?
1: I heard you just moved into town and...
2: So, it's begun already. The rumors, the gossip. This conversation has come to an end, young lady.
1: Oh, no.
3: What is it, Stace?
2: What's the matter? Haven't you ever seen a substitute teacher before?
0: Be sure to join us for another episode of Insight for Living's Paws and Tails.
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5: For high level,
4: sunny.
5: 12, wind from the north at 5 kilometers an hour.
4: Taking a look at
5: Fort Vermilion,
4: 13.
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4: cloudy,
5: 14.
4: Wind from the south-southeast
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7: Hi, my name is Justin. 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

0: Here's a Renewing Your Mind Minute with Dr. R.C. Sproul.
1: The church has gotten sick and tired of all of the arguments and the divisions that go over doctrinal debates, and we've learned how to agree to disagree. We've learned how to tolerate each other. But the price tag for that is we end up embracing relativism that says it really doesn't matter what your doctrine is. It doesn't really matter what your theology is. And that is the paramount message of every false prophet that ever lived. And God was furious with the false prophets of Israel because they were falsely educating the people of God. And these false prophets were powerful. They would come to the people of Israel and they would say, "The Lord has laid something on my heart," or "The Lord has told me." Be careful about using that kind of language.

0: For today's special offer, visit renewingyourmind.org.
1: I am Hermann Dietrich, D-I-T-T-R-I-C-H, and I am married to Erica. At present, I am now in Fort Vermilion at St. Luke's Anglican Church. He must increase, but I must decrease. John 3, verse 30.

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0: Okay, we're talking emotions today.
1: Yeah.
0: So I'm going to leave and let you two go.
1: I was wondering what your part was going to be in this.
2: We're going to talk to you. Alicia Michelle is with us, and she's going to analyze our emotions, specifically maybe yours, Dave.
1: There you go.
0: All right.
1: I am looking right at you right now.
0: Okay, I'm done. Let's talk emotions.
1: All right,
0: I mean, honestly,
1: let's do it.
0: I'm joking. I'm so excited because I don't think
1: she's liking that.
0: I mean, I wouldn't categorize that men aren't emotional and women are. Because we all are, but you know, you're an emotional like coach. Mm-hmm. Tell us what that means.
1: It just means I help people learn how to manage them with confidence. So it doesn't mean that we aren't going to have the crazy ups and downs. It just means that we can learn how to have skills and practical things to understand how our body works, but also how to connect with God through this process. So that's what I love doing because I feel like we all have emotions, like you said, in different degrees, and we've had a lot of things that may have told us we shouldn't talk about them or we shouldn't deal with them or they're not something God wants us to even have. Just focus on truth. And I think there's a middle road in there somewhere.
2: Well, even the title of your book, Emotional Confidence, which you just said, Three Simple Steps to Manage Emotions. Listen to this part. With science and scripture, and we've been on your podcast before, Alicia, but you also get into brain science in a lot of the things you talk about, which I thought, wow, that's interesting because you're hitting brain science, you're hitting science, you're hitting scripture and Jesus. Yeah. Those don't always all go together.
1: Right. No, as somebody who has always been, I want to know the reason why. Behind something. To me, as I started, when God transitioned me to look more into this area, which I'm sure we'll talk about in a second, I wanted to understand how were these emotions happening in my body? If God made our bodies and he designed our brains, then doesn't it make sense that we should understand things like neuroscience, understand how thoughts are formed, understand what happens to our body when we're feeling an intense emotion so that we can partner better with the Holy Spirit to manage them well.
0: So, yeah, and I've never once had that thought. When you're saying that, I was like, yeah, we really should, shouldn't we?
1: Yeah.
0: I'm sort of kidding, but there were a lot of decades of my life as a young man. Honestly, if I sat down and you were counseling me, you would say, Dave, you avoided it all those years, partly because of trauma in my childhood. Mm-hmm. And I learned to shut down emotions and perform.
1: Yes.
0: You know, just perform. Get
1: Absolutely.
0: The job done. Don't even think about it. And I've learned as I've matured, everything you just said is so true.
1: Yeah.
0: We have to dive into what's going on underneath and understand it if we're going to be the people God has called us to be.
1: Right.
0: Is that true?
1: My story is the same as yours, basically.
0: Really?
1: Because for most of my life, I did push emotions down. I didn't want to have anything to do with them. They got in the way of me needing to perform and to just get stuff done. And what do you do with an emotion when you don't, it won't go away? You can't change a situation. Like you said, there have been things in the past where it was like, if I go there, that means I have to open up this whole area. And what do I do with that? So it's easier to just keep going.
2: It's too traumatic. I've talked to so many people that say, I don't want to go to a counselor because I don't want to open up
1: exactly.
2: the whole past because I don't know if I can survive that.
1: Right.
2: Because of the emotional trauma that they faced.
1: Absolutely. It often there is a lot of emotional trauma there, but even if it isn't, there's the idea of, okay, great, God, I know there's stuff in there, but again, what do I do with it? And so that's why I love helping people understand the practical tools to say, here it is, Lord. How can I walk through this well with excellence, understanding how you made my body, not shaming myself for feeling this, but also not letting it rule my life? There is an in-between that I know you have for me. So help me to figure out how to partner with you to do that, how to even grow closer to you through that.
2: Some people might

0: be thinking, why are we talking about this? Because this affects our marriages.
1: Amen.
0: It affects everything. Our parenting. It affects everything in our families.
1: Yeah.
0: And even how do we help our kids with these big emotions? So, yes, this totally fits in.
2: I mean, if there's anything I've learned as a husband, and I didn't know this when I first got married, maybe a lot of us don't, I have to understand Ann's emotions and lean into what she's feeling, what she's thinking.
1: Right.
2: I didn't want to do that. I'd be like, you're good, right? Please just be good.
1: Just go deal with that on your own, honey. Just go
2: We're good. Yeah. You're good, right? Okay, good. I'm going to go
0: and
2: do
0: And I'd
2: my...
0: be like, what are you feeling?
1: Right.
0: And he would say, I don't know.
1: I know.
0: And so this really applies.
2: What do you mean you know?
1: Well, just, you know, my husband is more of a quiet guy. And so he sometimes I have a hard time understanding what he is feeling. And just I think men in general, it's harder for them to understand what's going on inside. So
2: what do you do with that?
0: Wait,
2: your
0: let's get to our story.
2: You're a coach. Yeah, I mean, yeah, you can tell us how you got into it. But I mean, right away, there's husbands listening going,
1: sure.
2: Or wives going, yeah, but that's my husband. So what do I do with that?
1: Yeah.
2: What do you do?
1: Well, I think you can only handle you. So even if, like with that original thing, when you just said a second ago to Anne, I want to know what you're feeling. I need to understand your emotions. Well, before you can even understand her emotions, she needs to know what's going on and how to process it. So yes, that question comes up of how do I fix him? How do I get him to talk about his feelings? Of course. But the first question is, let's focus on what's happening in you and understanding you so that if that time comes, understand how to express that even and be more sympathetic and compassionate.
0: Because that expressing part is really important too.
1: Oh, yes. Definitely.
3: 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I'm Luke Middendorf, president of Family Life, and I'm glad you're here for Family Life today. 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Thank you.
2: Okay, I guess we got to go back and say, okay, how'd you... What's your story?
1: How do we get started in this? Yeah. I've always been someone who's been very emotional. The official, I guess, term is a highly sensitive person, HSP, if you've heard of that term before. But had no idea what to do with it. I was always just very driven, very performance, very perfectionistic, like that kind of stuff. So I don't got time to deal with the other things. And that worked for me for a really long time until I noticed... When I got married, like, you know, there's tension that builds and things are overall fine. But then there's these little things that keep building, things that don't get resolved, things that can't change. Like, my husband was traveling a ton and I had a lot of young kids by myself and all this pressure on me. That all came to a head in 2017 when I suddenly started getting a really bad headache out of nowhere. And I don't have headaches. I was about to go on a missions trip down to Mexico, went down there and it got really, really bad to the point where I had to go to the leader and say, this is, you know, I need to have somebody else help me find some medicine or something, but nothing was helping it. And so finally about 2 a.m. one morning, it was the second night there, I went outside into the desert and I heard that voice of God to say, you need to go home and you need to go home right now.
0: Wow.
1: God, I'm leading a Bible study. Like we have already short staffed. Like this is not possible. Next morning, I went back to the leader and I said, I think I need to go home. And he's like, okay, no problem. Right. So they drove me to the border. My husband picks me up. It was a Saturday, thankfully, because when you have a headache and it's a Saturday, you pretty much go to the ER.
0: Right.
1: That's the only thing you can do. So I got to the ER and they took scans and did all this stuff and said, you're having a vertebral artery dissection. How are you even standing here? We don't even know how you are walking around. We need to send you to a specialty hospital. Like, I was like, what are you talking about? They kept asking me, were you doing bungee jumping? What were you doing in Mexico? And I was like, I'm on a mission trip. I'm a mom, you know, like nothing. But they said, the injuries that we see in your neck right now are on par with someone in an accident or someone who had been doing bungee jumping and they had their neck snap and they're like, the

0: asking me all these questions. Long story short, I ended up in the hospital for a week. A few days later, the other side had a dissection. Went back to the hospital.
1: The dissection, I didn't know until I read your book.
0: Yeah.
1: It folds in.
0: Yeah, so an aneurysm is a vessel that would expand outward. A dissection is where the vessel collapses inside of itself and like the inner lining separates from the outer lining. Blood clots start to form. The vertebral arteries are in your neck. And so there was some blood clots that were forming. I did have a few mini strokes while I was there in the hospital. So I spent the next 9 months on my back. I could not do anything. I had everything taken away from me.
1: And
0: everything.
1: Four kids.
0: We were homeschooling at the time. My husband was out of work at the time. We'd been out of work for 15 months. But it was a God thing because I could not get out of bed. I could not feed myself. I had to have injections 5 times a day to keep my blood thin. Like all of these things. He completely had to take over everything. So interestingly, you know, as soon as I started getting better, that's when the job offer finally came through. So, you know, God works.
2: But I'm thinking of you too, Alicia, because I'm a doer and so are you.
0: Yeah.
2: And here you are on your back. You can't even be a mom,
0: no,
2: really.
0: That is a very sobering place to be.
1: Yeah.
0: When God takes everything away, you have nothing but just the aloneness with the Lord. And it was just like, you need to change. Like, I'm going to give you a second chance here, but it's not hacks. It's not like, oh, I just need to sleep a little bit more. Because people have been telling me for years, I was sleeping 4 hours a night for probably about 15 years.
2: Wait, what?
0: Yeah. I went to bed at 12:30 and woke up at 4:30.
2: Why?
0: Because I had so much to do, quote unquote. That was how I felt like I was at least able to do something in my life, is just get stuff done. So that just had built up. So it was more than just like, oh, you need to sleep. It was like, what is keeping you stuck in this pattern where all that you are doing is just to perform, to please? There's something in there. And so as I began investigating that, learning more about that, learning about the science, especially how the mind works, I ended up becoming certified as a neuro coach, understanding how that works and how to help others. I realized I'd been working with women up to that point already, but there was this shift now where I said, how many other people have these inner thoughts that are driving them where they know truth? They know that God loves them. They know that they're enough in Christ. But why are they still, and I'm including me in the they, why are they still not living from that? Why are they still living in this emptiness and feeling not enough?
2: I used to say that all the time.
0: Yeah.
2: Even going to seminary, I felt like I knew all the right answers.
0: Right.
2: I know what the Bible says about identity, how much he loves me, how he's with me. I couldn't get that head knowledge to get down into my heart.
0: Exactly.
2: Okay,
1: you got to answer the question. I mean, everybody's asking, okay, why? Because that is everybody's journey.
0: Isn't that so cool? So I began understanding how the brain works. So to make it very simple, if we think of the brain as the subconscious part of our brain, we'll call it that, and the logical prefrontal cortex. So in the subconscious part of our brain, there are these patterns that we've developed. And these patterns and habits are very helpful. Like, it helps us know how to pick up a glass, knows how to use a fork, because our brain has learned how to do that. And it's like running a little computer program every time we do that. But around the ages of 9 to 11, the brain starts creating those same patterns around identity, specifically around love, worth, and enough. So without us even realizing it, we're starting to see, what is happening in my life that makes me feel loved? What is happening in my life to make me feel worthy? Well, if you live in a place where maybe your looks have made you feel worthy, or somebody told you that if you got good grades, so those patterns start to be developed. And the brain just says, when you're in that stimulus where I need to feel loved, oh, well, this works. So you just do it. So it's this almost automatic patterning. Well, maybe we get to an age where logically we go, oh, I learned this about me, about what Jesus says about me. That's not the same. So there's this battle happening.
2: Okay, I have to stop us. 9 to 11, what was going on in your life that began to kind of cement in those thoughts on identity?
1: 9 to 11, you know me with remembering my childhood. I mean, dad's gone, brother died, little brother.
0: Wow.
1: Just mom and I.
2: I mean, but that was before, but 9 through 11, I'm thinking like, this is when you just go off in sports.
1: Yeah, I was just going to say sports and music. Yeah, music started at 8, saw the Beatles movie and boom, that was it. But sports and music.

0: were my ticket to be loved and enough.
1: Yeah.
0: And approved. Yeah.
2: Okay. I want to hear yours too, Alicia, because mine, I was 11 and I had become the MVP of my gymnastics team, but it's also when I was that age, when I came home with some medals, and some of our listeners have heard this, I had done the best I had ever done on this huge regional statewide gymnastics meet. And I had everything set out on display. I'm the youngest of four.
1: Wow.
2: And I said, my dad came home and I was in bed and I told my mom, have him wake me up when he sees all this, because we're such a sports family, performance family.
1: Yeah.
2: And my brother, oldest brother, came in at the time too, and he was older, in his 20s. Mm-hmm. And they said to me, I had a third in the all around, or a fourth. Mm. They said, we are the Barons. We are the best.
1: What?
2: Don't come home unless you have a first place. And so, I mean, think about 11 years old.
1: Yeah.
2: We just don't try our best.
1: No.
2: We have to be the best. Wow. And their hearts were good. Like, I had a great family, but, and they're thinking this is going to motivate her.
1: Exactly.
2: But I'm thinking neurologically, what happened that day? And it just sucked.
0: So that gets sort of cemented in.
2: Okay. What about you, Alicia?
3: To be fair, it's probably, it could go 9 to 13, even extends a little further, but still the same range. I think I learned from very early on that grades mattered. And my sister, who is an amazing woman, like, she and I are super close, so I can say this to her now, but she was always the cute, funny one who got all the attention. And I was the smart, serious, work hard one. So I kind of realized this is my role. I get really good grades and I get attention. And also about that time, interestingly, when you're talking about just events in life, because I'd never really thought about this before, but there was a girl, third, fourth, fifth grade. There was a girl who was my best friend who, out of nowhere, I just didn't even see it. She just said, I'm not your friend anymore. I don't like you. And she turned all of my friends against me.
2: That's pretty typical for girl life.
3: Yeah.
2: Too.
3: So I remember feeling so betrayed and like out of left field. And I know, like, that is one of the deepest fears that I have, is that somebody will just kind of blindside me.
2: Like betray you.
3: Like betray you or blindside you with that information. And so I think, looking back on that, that really has been something I've had to work through.
2: I think this would be an interesting conversation with a spouse.
3: Yeah.
2: If those 9 to 13.
3: Yes.
2: What were some of the core things that you remember that maybe have shaped your fears or identity?
3: It's a powerful conversation.
2: Even for teenagers, that'd be really
0: interesting. Well, then what do you do with it? You know, because I'm like, okay,
2: yeah, you started going into that, so help us.
0: I want to be a performance guy. Okay,
3: That's such a great question. Because I don't think you have to get rid of the performance or the excellence or living in that way.
2: But the lie.
3: But the lie that's developed, the lie that this is all that I am. So as part of this training, I have learned how to do a technique called brain priming. So we go back to, where did this come from? What are the specific words that are being said? It's not a 2-second kind of conversation. It takes some time to figure out what that is. We can identify when these incidences occurred, why it makes sense. And this whole process actually is kind of where the ADD model, which I know we're going to talk about, where that came from, because it's acknowledging why it makes sense that you went through that and why you felt that way. Discerning, what is the lie? What is the lie and what is the truth in that? Mm. And then deciding, what are we going to do with that? So we create a script, a brain priming script. The great news about the brain is that because it is neuroplastic, it can change. Our brains are not the same they were 6 months ago. We're always getting new neurons. We get 1,200 new neurons every day. Mm. Because of that, we can change these patterns. God is, which to me is like the most beautiful example of that verse in Lamentation that says his mercies are new every morning. Mm-hmm. We have a chance to rework these things. So the brain priming process is to take this script of things that I help, as a person trying to do this, I help them create what this is, understanding what are the things that you need to hear from God to help that heal.
1: Mm.
3: Like for me, it might have been about betrayal, like we talked about, being enough. Not, I don't have to excel in sports to be enough. I can excel in sports, but I don't have to do that to be worthy. So reworking on that. And then the science shows us that it's not 30 days to change a habit. It's actually 61 to 64 days. Hmm. So what happens after 30 days is that if you think of a neural network as a highway, so it's like the high

0: way, is being dismantled. Every time we have a thought, it's being strengthened. So it's being built up. If we decide to not have that thought anymore and we have a different thought, the brain says, oh, we're building something new. Okay, we'll start pulling off this old one and building this other one over here. About 30 days, 50% of the time it's choosing the old highway and 50% of the time it's choosing the new highway.
1: That's fascinating that our brains can do that.
0: We feel like we're making change, but the fact is 50% of the time you still got the old highway going.
1: Yeah.
0: So we have to go all the way to 60 to 64 where that old highway is gone and the new one comes. And I love taking people through this process because the stuff that starts to change in them, it's such a subtle thing. I don't tell them, like, at certain points of the process, you see certain things happening, but suddenly they'll start seeing themselves. Oh, wow. I was not afraid to stand up to her and just like, it was a second nature to not have that conversation or, oh, it's okay if I lost that game. You know, I'm fine.
1: It reminds me of Romans 12, 2.
0: Yes.
1: Which says,
0: yes,
1: don't be conformed to this world, but be transformed, yeah, by the renewing of our minds.
0: Yes.
1: I mean, it's exactly what's happening.
0: Amen.
1: You're being transformed by creating this new neuropathway.
0: Exactly.
1: Yeah. And God can help. I mean, we have the Holy Spirit in us who,
0: right,
1: can help us. That happened in our marriage, where I was in that rut of constantly thinking about how Dave was doing things wrong.
0: Exactly.
1: It took me a while, which makes, yeah, sense with this, the whole how long it takes
2: it
1: to change a habit.
2: 60,
1: it was like years,
2: days.
1: Probably years.
0: Well, but think about it. Why did it take longer, or why does it take longer for us? Because for you, there was that conflict happening of, I want to think differently.
1: Yeah.
0: I want to talk differently about him, but
2: yeah,
0: this is still happening.
1: Yeah.
0: So it's like this ongoing tension.
1: Right.
0: Both are being built, so to speak, at the same time.
1: Yeah.
2: So how did, yeah, it work for you? I mean, are you still like back in the bed at night? I mean, you're 9 months. I mean,
0: that was
2: crazy,
0: awful,
2: to understand. Was that a life-changing like future? Not physically, but, you,
0: yeah,
2: know, emotionally, vocationally, everything.
0: Oh, yeah, yeah. So everything changed for me in terms of what I felt God calling me to focus on. Mm. Before, I had been writing and talking to women about homeschooling and marriage and family, things like that, which there's nothing wrong with that. He just had shifted now. Wow, there is this whole need for amazing Christian women who love Jesus, gone to every Bible study, know all the things, but are still crippled because, mm, they're stuck in these patterns. How can we help them find freedom? And I know that process of renewal I had to go through. And sometimes even when I start seeing some of these patterns start to build up again, it's like, thankfully God has given me the ability to notice now and the tools to say, mm-mm, we're not dealing with that and we're not going back. So it's definitely been a life change for me and given me the freedom and the confidence, I guess, to not be afraid.
2: I mean, what was your lie that you identified?
0: I think the biggest one was that I have to be perfect to be loved. I have to perform to be loved. That was probably my biggest one, because I would go to sleep and only stop working when I felt, this is so crazy, when I felt like my brain could not even focus or think at all. Like when my eyes and my head started hurting so much. Have you ever gotten to that point where you've just worked yourself so far? So I would get to that point and I would not let myself stop until I got to that point, because I was like, well, then you obviously haven't worked hard enough. There's more for you to do today. I remember thinking that over and over and over.
1: Like you had to be to the point of exhaustion.
0: Yeah, because that's working hard. You just have to get it all done.
1: I think this is a super interesting conversation.
2: Of course
1: with
2: you do.
1: Alicia,
2: it's
1: Michelle.
2: About emotions.
1: I know.
2: I loved it too.
1: Did you?
2: Yeah, her book's called Emotional Confidence, and you can get it at familylifetoday.com and just click on the link in the show notes.
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5: High level,
4: partly cloudy, 14, wind from the north-northwest
5: at 8 kilometers an hour.
4: In Fort Vermilion, 15,
5: wind from the east at 6 kilometers an hour.
4: In La Crete, 15,

0: A look at Garden River, 16, wind from the east at 2 kilometers an hour, and Fort Chipewyan, sunny, 17, wind from the south at 11 kilometers an hour. This has been your local weather update here on CIM Radio.
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0: Henry Kissinger, former Secretary of State for two American presidents, as well as a national security advisor, was no stranger to crises. He once jokingly remarked, "There can't be a crisis next week. My schedule's already full." 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They always come when least expected. But did you know that nothing is unexpected for God? 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Our best strategy is not to resist what He allows to come into our life, but to trust His timing. 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

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And my favorite verse is John 14:6. I am the way, the truth, and the life. No one come to the Father except through me.

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2: What do you mean we don't talk
3: anymore? When was the last time we sat down and just had a conversation?
2: For crying out loud, what do you think we're doing now? I could be watching the game, I could be playing the computer.
3: Watch your silly game, okay?
2: Fine.
3: Alone.
2: I usually do.
1: Well, maybe you and your spouse know conflict like that all too well. Like you've memorized that pattern and those habits and the dance steps. And every time you have a disagreement or a tough issue to navigate, there you are again. If you can relate, we have some hope and practical help for you today on Focus on the Family with Jim Daly. I'm John Fuller, and thanks for joining us.
4: You know, how many couples have these disagreements, and then hours later, days later, you're going, what was our problem? What were we talking about? What we
1: Can't
4: were fighting about?
1: Remember, yeah.
4: You can remember the intensity of it, but oftentimes you don't even remember what the noun of the trouble was. You know, what was the subject? And that's because we're reacting out of a dysfunction somewhere that we learned. I mean, it's a trigger, right? Mm-hmm. And we're pushing each other's buttons. That's one of the things I am way too good at with Jean, at pushing that button. And I feel bad about it, but it's almost like a reflex. You know, when she says something to me, I just go bing, and then boom, she reacts to that, and then off to the races we go.
1: Yeah.
4: Now, you would think after being married 39 years, we'd have some of this figured out. And we do, and we're getting better, but it still comes up. You know, it just pops its ugly head, and then we got to say, I'm sorry, will you forgive me, which is all good, but why not go there in the first place, right? And today we're going to give you some tools to be able to recognize those patterns in your life and then how to maybe respond with the adult brain that God has given us.
1: Yeah, Ron and Nan Deal are here. Ron is back here. He's joined us a number of times for a variety of conversations. He's a marriage and family therapist, probably best known for his work with step families. His wife, Nan, is a former teacher and travels, and they speak together at marriage conferences. And together, they've written a terrific resource called The Mindful Marriage, Create Your Best Relationship Through Understanding and Managing Yourself. And you can learn more about our guests and get a copy of this resource. The details are at focusonthefamily.ca.
4: Ron, welcome back. Nan, welcome for the first time. It's great to have you.
5: Thank you.
6: Thank you.
5: To be here.
4: It's always a little more difficult when the spouse shows up for this kind of interview, right?
7: It's going to be real.
4: Because we sound so brilliant as husbands or as just a wife.
7: Yes.
4: But when we're together,
5: right,
4: it's accountability time.
7: That's
4: I think Jean might say, yeah, you could write the book, The Mindless Marriage. So no, Jean would never say that. But I might think that she's thinking that, but it's so true. Why? Let's start right there. Why us, I would say, mature Christians walking with

0: long. But I think it's the same reason why most people listening or watching right now go to church on Sunday, hear truth, and walk out going, that was for me, and nothing changes.
1: Right.
0: Because there are certain things that are set neurologically within the brain. It is our mind that needs to tell our brain how to behave. Mm. Now, think about that for a minute. Paul's talking about renewing your mind. It's your mind that is above your brain, but there's a physicality to your brain that develops neurological pathways that get set. You said a minute ago, Gene might say something and you reflex. That is exactly the right word.
1: Oh, yeah.
0: Your brain has a reflex. Yeah. And in a nanosecond, you go from 0 to 100 because literally what's happened is something in the prefrontal cortex has been triggered by a pain that you've experienced, and your midbrain takes over. It's sort of like your thinking brain goes offline, your midbrain takes over, and all it knows to do is fight or flight.
1: Yeah.
0: And as long as your mind lets your brain go there, you will do the same thing you did when you were 6 or 15 or 25 or your immaturity.
1: 50 or 60?
0: 50 or 60.
1: Yes. Really? Yeah.
0: But well, the beautiful thing is you don't have to end there.
2: And scripture is clear. The flesh wants what the flesh wants. But we're asked and called to walk in the spirit, which takes a lot of self-control.
1: Yeah, it does. Now, you guys have written this book together, and probably the best way to demonstrate some of these things is by your examples.
0: We have lots of them.
1: So let's go to that moment when the bottom was dropping out of your marriage and you felt something. Describe what was going on. What was the phrase or what was said that caught your guys' attention?
0: You want to tell it?
2: I think I showed up with suitcases and I said, it's either you or me.
0: Yeah.
2: I am done. It was just, I was done with that cycle and that dance.
1: Did you even understand it at that time, what was happening?
2: I didn't understand what was happening, but I was, our boys were preteen at the time.
0: This is 2007,
2: by the way. I was tired of chasing after my husband, who was chasing after so much in ministry and helping so many other people. And here we are. And I have these about to be three young men. And it was just the same thing. And it just kept cycling. And I kept responding. And he kept responding. And it just was, 20-something years in? And it was like, it's either you or me or get us some help, basically.
1: Wow. Because I mean, that's pretty dramatic.
2: He's a therapist. Yeah. I'm like, obviously, you can't fix this, so get us some help to help fix this.
1: Did you ever say to Ron, you're looking at this stuff all day. Why can't you apply it in our relationship?
2: Yes.
0: Absolutely. And what I want to say is, it's not like, and I think most married couples listening can relate to this, it's not like it's black or white. Either your relationship is all great or all bad. As a matter of fact, most of us, and to that point in our marriage, I would say we were among those who had lots of good, lots of positive.
2: Yes.
0: There had been lots of growth and change and I had been working on some of me and family of origin stuff, but at the end of the day, there were still those dysregulated reactive moments that were really, really bad.
1: How did you respond with Nan's declaration of, I need more?
2: I truly believe it was, now looking back, Holy Spirit moment of, because he didn't bow up like he usually does and get defensive. He was like, I'll do whatever it takes.
1: It was more serious for some reason.
2: Yeah, he got down on his knees and said, I'll do whatever it takes. I don't know what I said that night or how I said it, but you knew I meant business that night. And so the next day,
0: I was deeply convicted in that moment.
2: We were in Terry's office.
0: And she started saying, get us some help. And I said, okay, who do I trust? And there were a couple of people, and I called, and they were occupied. Unavailable.
2: You did come at me with, Terry has a 2-year waiting list. I don't think you'll see us. And I said, call him right now. And it was like 9 p.m.
1: Oh, wow.
2: And we were in his office the next day.
0: He lived in our community, and I had a deep respect for Dr. Hargrave. So we ended up in his office the next morning, and that too had to be God's intervention.
1: So this is Dr. Terry Hargrave.
0: That's correct.
1: Taught you really this modality
2: And here's how that went down. Dr. Terry Hargrave and I married to a marriage and family therapist. I stood at the doorway and I said, No psychobabble stuff right here, the two of you.

0: want you to land the plane with me. No funny business between the two of you, and I want to be heard.
1: I could see it in your face right now, man.
0: And Terry said,
2: serious.
0: And Terry said, go ahead. Wow. And I laid it all out there. And then the next thing was so beautiful.
1: It was That's what you've been waiting for. When Terry said what to Ron?
0: He nailed him. He nailed him to the wall, and I got to watch it.
2: This is really important how it came down.
0: It really is important. And my husband broke down.
1: Yeah. What did Terry say?
0: And it was the beginning of really a humbling
2: He was
0: moment.
2: Looking at Nan. She had just talked for 20 minutes about all her pain. And he looked at her with a simple little reflective statement, but he was talking to me. He was looking at her, but he was talking to me. And he said, well, Nan, what I think you're telling me is that the reason Ron threw you under the bus is because God told him to.
1: Wow.
2: And I instantly knew God would never tell me to do that. That I had been justifying some things out of my own needs, and I don't know why, but it's wrong. And I felt a deep, deep conviction. They kept talking, and I was just sitting in my little space going, something's wrong, and I got to deal with me. And that was the beginning of a humbling process, what is this thing? And, you know, it certainly involved Nan as well. It wasn't just me that needed it.
0: He said something very poignant to me as well. He looked me straight in the eye, and he said, if you will allow God to heal all of this brokenness in you, it'll be the most beautiful thing that will come out of your life.
1: And what did you feel inside when he said that? It's going to be impossible or willing?
0: I had no idea what he was saying at that moment because I had so much brokenness and I thought I could take care of it and not allow God. I couldn't trust God with it. It was too much from family to Ron. And I just sat there and went, I don't know. And I didn't know what he was saying to me till years later.
1: Wow. You know, we have something called Hope Restored. It's a marriage intensive. We talk about it often. And the one question on the intake side, when these couples are hurting desperately, like where you guys were at, and they start the application process, they'll ask them one question. Do you believe God can work a miracle in your marriage? If they say no, they don't get in. Because what we have found is that basic ounce of hope is what's required.
2: That's right.
1: For that failure rate, you know, if you're already in a place where not even God can work a miracle, you don't have a chance. Yeah. But if you can say, and it usually goes like this, and Nan, you'll be able to relate to this, God's the only one because my husband's such a jerk. But that's hope. That's saying, God, I think, can work that miracle. And that's the difference. And that's where you guys were at.
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6: Both men and women have their unique areas of financial temptations. 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As a result, she is very angry with her husband and indicates that she has withdrawn from her husband emotionally and physically, and of course, this causes the relationship to deteriorate further. I encourage her not to allow bitterness to take hold of her heart, because as the Bible says, do not let the sun go down while you are angry, and do not give the devil a foothold, Ephesians 4:26. And to the men, I warn you that if you buy things you don't need and accumulate debt, it can easily destroy your physical and emotional relationship with your wife. 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
1: Let me ask you, Ron, you know, people listening,

0: We got the whole spectrum, people that respect a PhD in psychology, and then people that are theologically rooted and saying, you know, I don't know that psychology delivers that much. It could be psychobabble, exactly what you said, Nan. But Dr. Hargrave introduced you to this restoration therapy, which really is rooted in 2 Corinthians 5, I believe. So connect that for the skeptic, the listener, the viewer who's going, I don't know about that. But the study of science is really the study of God's creation. When it gets down to it, people will manipulate that. But when we match these things, which of course Dr. Dobson did as a PhD, in child development, and so many who have come behind him now that they're both Christian and experts in these areas, you can pick up patterns that God has created.
1: Absolutely. All truth is God's truth. We know medical science truth that we all live by every single day when you go to the doctor and he or she says, do this, don't do that, take this, don't take that. Like, we're trusting a lot in medical science. And is there a God behind all of that that makes all of that make sense? Absolutely. And I think the social sciences are very similar to that. They will always, biblical truth is the ultimate truth. It will always point us in the right direction. And any other truth that's discoverable, if we could say it that way, will line up ultimately with biblical truth. That's why I said what I said earlier about we've learned more about the mind and the brain and the distinctiveness there and how it works. It's adding more layers to our understanding of the flesh. As Nan said in Romans 7, Paul said, why do I keep on doing the things that I don't want to do?
0: I'm so glad he wrote that.
1: Me too.
0: I mean, thank you, Paul.
1: Hallelujah. Like,
0: seriously, that's one of the best lines in scripture for human beings.
1: It's the human experience. Like, so here's a guy who knows better, but can't quite get to the living better. There's a gap there. Absolutely, there's a gap. What is that gap? And why is that gap exist? Well, we know a little bit more about that gap now, if I could say it that way. When it comes to spiritual walk discipline and walking with God and having self-control to live and obey the way he's asked us to obey,
0: boy, it's so true.
1: My flesh constantly, and part of that is my brain, constantly wants to go back to what it knows. And those are old patterns that are really deep rooted. They're neurological at this point in my life. Neurological.
0: And that's that restoration therapy. Give us that quick definition.
1: Okay, so restoration therapy really integrates a number of things that you guys have talked about many times on this program. Attachment theory, what we know about how we work in terms of relationships, how we connect with other people, the neuroscience.
0: And you learn this as a child, mostly.
1: Exactly. And it sets those styles in us that then pour out us as an adult. But the question is, what do we do about it? And what Dr. Hargrave restoration therapy does is take all of that know-how and then merge it with New Testament theology around your old self and your new self. If there is one thing that we ought to be teaching and preaching in church on a regular basis, it's this reoccurring theme in the New Testament about it is my job as a follower of Jesus to take off my old self, the part of me that is not like Christ. I'm listening to the Spirit. I'm trying to merge my body, soul, mind processes along with the Spirit, so that I can live out what he has called me to do. There's the gap between my flesh and living by the Spirit, right? This is over and over. Galatians 5, this is Philippians 4, this is Colossians 3, this is Ephesians 4, this is 2 Corinthians, you mentioned. This is over and over. Take off the old self and put on the new. It just turns out there's quite a journey but to do that.
0: Yeah.
1: And Dr. Hargrave has figured out a process, a system that really helps us navigate that space, become less and less like our old flesh and more like Christ. And when I do that in the context of my marriage, in the moments when I'm triggered and all my bad self comes out, if I can put on self-control, I can bring a better me to the next moment in my marriage. And it's transformative for relationships.
2: And Ron, in the book, you use the analogy of being on a trail, and you talk about kind of this pain cycle and liken it to finding a snake on the trail.
1: I saw a snake.
2: I saw a pretty serious snake on a trail one time in Arkansas, of all places. What were you thinking of when you wrote that?
1: Well, I was probably reacting the way you were reacting. You know, it's funny, John, when you see a rattlesnake, we were walking through a canyon with all of our kids on this occasion. You don't have to form a committee and say, oh, we have a rattlesnake. What should we do about it? No, your midbrain kicks in. It's God's gift to us, this fight or flight reactivity that says, danger, danger, Will Robinson, back up, get away, protect your kids. You don't have to pause and ponder, and that's your brain will take care of you. that's the good

0: news. The bad news is that in life, my brain doesn't know the difference between a rattlesnake and Nan's criticism.
1: They both bite.
0: They both bite.
1: Yeah.
0: And yes. My brain doesn't know the difference. All it knows is danger, danger. What do you do, Ron? Well, in my case, and there's four different ways people respond in fight or flight at that point in time, but for me, I go into either blame or defensiveness or control. Like, I'm either going to control her, I'm going to perform and get better at something so that she has no reason to be upset with me, or I'm going to counterblame and somehow make it to be about her. Now, all of that stuff that I do, here's the crazy thing, guys. It's all an effort to restore peace within me and between us, in our usness, as we like to call it. So think about that. This really doesn't make sense, and it's not helpful.
2: It doesn't feel right.
0: Rattlesnake, criticism, I need to defend myself and prove to her that she's wrong about me, so now I'm arguing her into liking me, which never works, thank you very much. And now she's even more upset because I'm not listening, I'm not considering what she had to say, and we escalate our negative behavior. Am I getting to peace? No. I'm getting to more conflict. And it's because my dysregulation triggers her dysregulation, and there we go. We're off and running.
3: Yeah.
0: If I don't learn how to manage that nanosecond between rattlesnake and my response, things get worse.
1: You know, when you say that, it sounds kind of ridiculous. I mean that very respectfully, but it is the mechanism.
0: It is the mechanism.
1: We can't distinguish that. So, you know, when we're talking about slowing down or taking a step back emotionally, how do you help yourself from not noticing the difference?
0: Well, you have to understand what I normally do. Like, one of the beautiful things about this book and Dr. Hargrave's work is you are going to do some exercises and you're going to map and sequence what are the triggers for me, what's the pain points, and what does it mean to me, and what do I do with it? That's called coping. And once you see that, it doesn't mean you can instantly change it. You need to have a mechanism, we call that the four steps, where you learn how to talk through creating a new response instead of just doing the same old stuff.
1: And all of that is to help you self-regulate.
0: That's it.
1: Your emotions.
0: Exactly. And yeah. I mean, the biblical word is self-control.
1: Yeah.
3: Yes. Okay.
0: I got to put on self-control when I feel rattlesnakes in my marriage. And here's the crazy thing. Most of us spend our entire life trying to get the spouse who, you're the rattlesnake, so you're the one who has to change. And now I go with some agenda of trying to fix her. Yeah. The subtitle of this book is Understanding and Managing Yourself. Like, it's my reactivity that I am in charge of, not her reactivity. And that is a game changer moment that helps couples who often get caught in this escalation to begin to unwind it.
3: I was triggered yesterday coming here. All right. I was in pain.
1: John will do that to you.
3: coming here with my husband who this is his seventh time here. All right. So in the previous times coming here, Ron would be a week in his head before he'd come here. Then he'd come here and he'd do his thing, unavailable while he's here, right. Maybe other meetings after that outflow after that. And
0: sorry.
3: then as he comes home, he's still in his head about being here because it might lead to something else, to something else,
1: he's
3: to something
1: debriefing else. In his mind.
3: Yes.
1: Mm-hmm. Yeah.
3: So and coming here is a trigger of pain, abandonment.
1: Wow.
3: Where are you?
1: Yeah.
3: And we're coming here and I'm thinking, I had to be very mindful on the plane as I'm touching down and he's talking about, well, we'll do this and Jim will say this and he's doing all the things and I'm thinking, I'm feeling something rising in me. I'm feeling triggered.
1: Yeah.
3: And I had to stop and go, okay, what am I feeling? Mm-hmm. What would old Nan normally do?
1: Yeah.
3: Old Nan would normally really get critical and, oh, I know exactly what you'll do while you're here, or blame or whatever, take control of this situation. And I had to stop, pray, get grounded and say, okay, Holy Spirit, I need some help here. I know you're my helper. I normally would do this, but I know that I'm God's child. I know that you've given us this opportunity together. And I know that I can walk this out with humility and with the Spirit's help.
1: You know, and the key there, I'm hearing you, Nan, is you have to do this probably several times a day because of that triggering
3: Definitely.
1: Mechanism. It's not just once in a while. Yeah. These are patterns that we've developed.
0: That's right.
3: Yes.
1: And I think as a couple, how to handle that together. Mm-hmm. You know, Gene and I have one. We go

0: dinner and we have a pleasant time, and then she wants to bring up family stuff. You know, the boys aren't doing something that we would like to see them do. And it can end in a not so warm place, right? And but it's a pattern, and I'm sure I have my patterns, and I'm less likely to see those as I am to see hers, right? Is that part of the deal?
1: Yes, oh, absolutely.
0: We're very in tune picking up on their problem.
1: Exactly. We are super in tune with the speck in the other person's eye, Matthew 7, but rarely do we notice that log in our eye and take responsibility for it. I got to say, I want to compliment her. I mean, listen to what she went through.
0: Yeah.
1: Listen to the internal. What's the truth? I know what the pain is. I know the truth. And I'm going to choose to respond differently in this situation. Wow. Right? So by the time she and I begin to process, this is sort of like coming back to Ron's lover. Wow. Like heavy, right? By the time we begin to process that, she's not coming at me as a rattlesnake. She's coming gentle. She's coming soft. She's talking through. She's taking ownership of. And by the way, we've spent many years working through all this pain together. So I'm quick to go, yeah, I totally see how this is a space that's difficult for you. And I get that. And I see that. And I'm over here saying, yeah, I've been trying to manage me and not be super control guy and come and perform like I always used to do.
0: Right.
1: By the way, I was chasing my identity in my work. And so to be able to relax and come here and just say, yeah, we're just having a conversation with Jim and John. This is not a big deal. Puts me in a different place. See how we're both understanding and managing ourselves. And that allows us to then bring a better us to one another. Yeah. It's a game.
0: Well, some of it is understanding the why. You know, she needs a space, in our case, to be able to express her concerns. And it just seems to be that moment. And I've seen that pattern. But obviously, there's not enough time in the rest of our day, or something's going on that this is the place where. And for you, Nan, that's also true. And this has been so good. It really has. Thank you for being with us. And I do want to come back next time and pick up the conversation to give people more insight into what you've discovered. Man, isn't it exciting for 20, 30-somethings who are married to say, hey, let's learn from these older couples' mistakes, right? But in the meantime, get a copy of this great book, The Mindful Marriage, Create Your Best Relationship Through Understanding and Managing Yourself. And to all of us mismanaged people, amen. It's our goal here at Focus to equip you and your spouse to give you those tools that you need to have a wonderful, healthy, thriving in Christ marriage. And I think this is one of the best resources on that marriage topic. These resources do cost money, so we depend on your partnership to help us reach more husbands and wives with this good news message. And according to our research, more than 500,000 marriages have benefited from Focus resources just in the last 12 months. And I'm really proud of that. I mean, that's reach and impact that we're doing together. And if I could ask you to consider a gift to the ministry, a monthly pledge or a one-time gift, whatever you can afford. 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
2: Yeah, we can connect you with a counselor and give you more information about this book. 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
1: And it was just the same thing, and it just kept cycling, and I kept responding, and he kept responding, and it just was, what were we, 20-something years in, and it was like, it's either you or me, or get us some help, basically.
2: Wow. Because I mean, that's pretty dramatic.
1: Yeah, he's a therapist. Yeah. I'm like, obviously you can't fix this, so get us some help to help fix this.
3: Well, that's Nan Deal describing some of the pain points in her marriage to her husband, Ron. And they're with us again today on Focus on the Family with Jim Daly to unpack a little more and to help us understand how we can get to a better spot in our own marriages. I'm John Fuller, and thanks for joining us.
2: You know, John, I think after yesterday's program, it made me think about the speck in the eye. And I've never really thought about that verse in the context of marriage, but it's glaringly obvious. I mean, who's closer to you than your spouse? Mm-hmm. So that speck in the eye analogy that Jesus gave us in Matthew, which is look at that log in your own eye before you look at the speck in your spouse's eye. Mm-hmm. I'm saying it that way for that application. Right. But man, isn't that so true that we're so quick to see the other person's faults before we see our own, which is what he's saying.
3: Right. And I don't know why, but we tend to think it's I'm fine. It's them. They're the problem.
2: How about this? If you can just get your act together, we'd have a great marriage. I mean, I think at some point in our 39 years, I think I may have thought of that. I don't want to admit it, but we've had a great discussion last time with Ron and Nan Deal, and we're going to continue that discussion today. And we covered concepts about how we trigger one another. And I did confess at that point that I'm really good at pushing those buttons. And that's probably true for many married couples. We just don't get off that craziness. And we keep doing that. When she hurts me, I push that button. That's how I get my reward. And it's not a smart way to do your marriage. And we're going to continue today to talk about how to have a better marriage by loving one another.
3: Yeah, and the book that forms the basis for our conversation is The Mindful Marriage, Create Your Best Relationship Through Understanding and Managing Yourself. And of course, we have copies of that book here at the ministry.
2: Ron and Nan, welcome back to Focus on the Family. Good to have you for day two.
4: Thank you.
2: Yeah. Let me, I couldn't ask this question because of time constraints last time, but I do want to pick up with this one. Because in the book, you relate to those feelings we have and the way that we misinterpret communication from our spouse based on what we learned reflexively as a child, whatever that might be. And the book goes into great detail for people to be able to self-analyze and say, yeah, that's me. This is why I react when you push me. I feel insecure. I feel abandoned, as you mentioned last time, Nan. But in that regard, it's not true. Mm. What we're experiencing is not the truth.
5: Yeah.
2: And that is so critical. I mean, the scripture is full of that example, right? Know what is true.
5: Exactly.
2: And we know that through knowing scripture, knowing the Lord, loving the Lord. But tie that in a bow for me.
5: Yeah. What I would say is there is a truth. To me, my big pain point is I'm not good enough. I'm inadequate. And I'm trying to outrun that label in my own head and in my wife's head and anybody else's head 24/7, unless I come to see what the capital T truth is, right? Mm. There's a little truth that sometimes I do feel inadequate. Sometimes I've really messed up, and whether it was childhood or marriage now. Yeah, that's true. But what does that mean? Does that add up to I'm not okay as a person, that my worth and value is gone? No, it doesn't. I'll never forget, guys, the day I realized, here's that capital T truth, God whispering to me. Nan could be disappointed with me in any given moment, and it does not mean it's the end of our marriage. It doesn't mean it's the end of me. It doesn't mean that that adds up to my worth and value, and that I could actually admit that I was disappointing to her, and it wasn't going to be the end of the world. Now, I know that sounds really funny to say out loud, but for some reason, somewhere in my history, I kind of decided that's what's at stake here. And as long as I live with that hypersensitivity,

0: then any disappointment is a monumental moment, and yeah. I am going to fight against it as much as I can. Well, that just brings out the worst in me, and things spin in all the wrong directions. So for me to be able to go, oh, no, now what is the truth? God tells me my worth and value is in Jesus Christ. That's number one. Okay, with that, I also know Nan loves me, and she can be upset or irritated in any given moment. That's not the end of us. We'll find our way through. Just relax. Like, all of that sounds simple, but when your brain neurologically sets off on a pathway of doing what it knows to do, reacting how it knows to react, it is not simple to slow that thing down and go, whoa, whoa, whoa, whoa, what's the truth and how do I live out of it?
1: Ron, for us, let me speak from the husband's side, because this is what I know best. But there was a day for you where you missed a couple of Nan's phone calls and you started to fret, like, she's going to accuse me of being distracted. Fill in those blanks, and then Nan, tell us, and this is healthy, how you processed it and where your head was at.
0: Yeah, so if anybody who saw and listened yesterday will know that me overworking is part of the things that I do to cope with feeling inadequate. So when I miss those calls, I'm thinking, oh, here we go. She's going to be mad. She's going to walk in a door. She's going to unload. And I need to get prepared for that. And then I remembered my four steps and I said, wait a minute. That's the old Ron who's fretting and anxious and upset and already guarded and already defending myself before she's ever even come back. What's the truth? Well, the truth is, maybe I may have made a mistake. Maybe I missed. Or the truth is, she's not going to leave me, even if she is disappointed. So calm down, Ron. Mm-hmm. Let's give her. And here's another truth. Nan's growing. We're changing. Our usness is different than it used to be. Let's give this a chance to see how it plays out and be more calm about it. Sure enough, she walked in the door.
1: And let's give it to Nan.
2: And I was like, hey.
0: She was nice. Sweet.
2: How
1: well, not
2: are
1: only
2: you?
1: That, but you had earbuds in, right?
2: Yes.
1: And you weren't that concerned about Ron's day.
2: I wasn't that concerned. And, you know, my triggers are abandonment. Uh-huh. And so not him picking up or even answering a text or a call is, oh, he's too busy.
1: For
2: everything
1: me.
2: Else is more important than me.
1: And but that, you didn't experience it.
2: I did not experience
1: that gross.
2: Because I'd been working on me
0: there
2: and being mindful of me.
1: Yeah.
2: You know, I can see now. That day we went into Dr. Hartgray's office, and I saw him with a sentence, humble, Ron. I really, in that moment, thought, yay, he has fixed him. When in fact, there was so much in me that I needed to trust God with, and I needed to work on me.
1: Yeah.
2: And so in that moment, walking in was after months of, wait a minute, he could be busy. He could be really doing something very important. And was it really important what you needed? And if you really needed him, you could have said, I've fallen and I can't get up. I mean, you could have given him a different message. But it's more of a mindfulness in me of he's changing and you can change your response in this moment.
1: Nan, you then started to experience something with your son. Both of you, but it really devastated you, as it should, obviously. But what happened with Connor, and what was your reaction over the long haul?
2: Well, we saw Terry in 2007, and our son died of a MRSA staph infection after being sick for just 10 days, which came out of nowhere.
1: Yeah.
2: He was 12.
1: And that was in 08?
2: 09.
1: Yeah. That was 09.
2: So truly the Lord's provision being in Terry's office and working with him for 2 years to set a stage for then the rug just was completely pulled out from underneath us.
1: Mm-hmm.
2: And then at that point, Terry was just our grief counselor.
1: Right.
2: And I'm so very grateful for the time he spent with us just caring and hearing our grief. He was so kind with it, wasn't
0: he? Absolutely.
2: But in the beginning, Ron and I grieved very much the same, and he never left me. It was, we were thrust together, we had the same sorrows, we had the same anger, we had the same doubt and disillusionment with faith in God and what has just happened, and we were saying why together.

0: And then about 4 years in, I saw him journeying to some resolution, so to speak, uh-huh. as he was reading Job. And he had some, not just it's over, but some peace about it and some surrender with his grief. And I was still just feeling so abandoned, so abandoned, so lost. But you have to understand, I poured myself into my boys. I feel like it was my identity. And Connor and I had such a sweet and special relationship. He was the one that had my back. All three of my boys adore me, but Connor just had my back.
1: You and had something I just, special.
0: It yeah. truly yeah. was.
1: That's good.
0: And he was the glue in between the boys, too. So there was not only my loss and Ron's loss, but it just completely devastated our family and our other two children. So our youngest is sleeping beside our bed for 2 years. Our oldest is 14 at the time. And who wants to be the 14-year-old brother who has a brother that's gone? I mean, going to middle school like that?
1: Yeah.
0: Middle school's hard enough. And so I'm navigating all of that and just feeling like, where are you, God, in this? And as you said, I feel like my faith wasn't as strong as it is now.
1: Yeah.
0: And so there were just avenues and ways with numbing, with alcohol and prescription medication, that was my way of coping for about a decade.
1: Yeah. I mean, that's big.
0: It's
1: and
0: true.
1: Again, I so appreciate that because people are there.
0: Oh, yeah. Sure.
1: You know, these are good Christian people.
0: It's huge.
1: But it,
0: in the
1: grieving that's probably
0: community.
1: One of the most difficult things somebody can experience in life. Mm-hmm. My brother, my oldest brother, Mike, and his wife had that similar loss with cancer with their son.
0: So sorry.
1: But it happens.
0: Yeah.
1: And just that, I mean, it's like, Lord.
2: Yeah.
1: Mm-hmm. You know, you start doing the equation, right? Mm-hmm. I've lived my life for you.
0: Sure.
1: Why would you take my son or my daughter from me? And it's not a healthy place to be. We don't have those answers.
0: Right. And but, I feel like I was doing it well because also, this is the prideful part of me, I feel like I was doing it right because I didn't have that growing up.
1: Right.
0: So I'm going to do it right. And you know what? We were great. Of anything in our marriage, parenting was great.
2: Yeah,
0: we just connected and did it together in tandem. It was just a beautiful thing. And I just feel like we had this Norman Rockwell painting with this gold. We truly had a golden retriever. And it just, the boys would hug each other and kiss each other before they go to bed at night. And Connor was reading to us out of his chapter book. And things were beautiful like that with the boys. And it, you know, we were on the cusp of the preteen. So it was, everything was still really just sweet. It was a sweet season. And it was like, and we prayed for them and prayed about them. And then it was like, and we were taking them to church. I feel like, you know, I was checking off all those boxes, Lord. I was doing A and B and C and really. And he was a healthy kid. It came out of nowhere, and we never saw it coming. Yeah.
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2: There's two questions here. I think one, Ron, is for you, seeing Nan suffer in that way. And like she described, you're coming to this place saying, okay, Lord, I feel like I'm through it. I'm moving forward. But Nan is in trouble. Mm-hmm. I mean, drinking and even prescription drugs, like you said, for about 10 years.
3: Yeah.
2: What are you thinking at that point?
4: Yeah, it was really difficult. Safety in a relationship is everything. And the more she numbed, the less safe things got in our relationship, right? Yeah. So some of those old triggers are now super sensitive.
2: Sure.
4: And I'm trying to manage me and trying to figure out how to love and be in connection with her and be supportive. And at the same time, not liking how she would react and respond.
2: Yeah.
4: And by the way, I didn't even fully understand the depth of it.
3: Yeah,
4: like she would wait till I would go to sleep and then she'd get out a second bottle of wine. And so by day, things were sort of okay. You know, it was just by night, things got really difficult. Yeah, it was hard.
3: In his defense, and I was lying to everybody. I was lying to all my physicians to keep the prescription medication going. A lot of that kind of had the same effect as alcohol, you know, just to numb the feelings. The anxiety medication. And then it was always at night. And as soon as he'd go to bed, and he's a deep, deep sleeper. And, you know, we're empty nests. My boys are off to college and living their lives. And it really took on a life of its own. It truly took on a life of its own. And I lied to a lot of people. As I've come out with this, I've had dear friends going, why didn't you tell me?
2: Right.
3: My sisters, sister-in-law, family, friend, you know, and I feel like it was the enemy's way of isolating me.
2: Absolutely.
3: I truly was in bondage with it because there were multiple times I tried to get off of it, and I had so much withdrawal that scared me. But also, he would be whispering to me all the time, like, I'd think maybe I should go to rehab. Mm.
2: Yeah.
3: And I remember thinking, go to rehab? And your husband's just started this huge ministry.
2: Yeah,
3: you've moved to Little Rock, and here you go. Oh, you'll ruin that for him. Mm-hmm. I mean, the lies of the enemy. Jeez. And I tell you, all of that from childhood, me taking care of things myself, taking care of self with marriage, and then that was my way of taking care of this grief.
2: Yeah.
3: And it just became chains.
2: Mm-hmm. Yeah. Mm-hmm. You know, that scripture, John 10:10, some people may not know it. Christians who read the word know this one. This was the first scripture that a family who gave me a Bible when I was 15 wrote in there, John 10:10. And I read it, you know, it's a little freaky.
3: It's scary.
2: You know, the thief, Satan, the thief comes to steal, kill, and destroy. That's an example of
3: it. Exactly.
2: Have that isolation, you know, and that's exactly what he does each and every day we live. He's trying to do that to us as 5-year-olds, as 15-year-olds, as 25-year-olds, all the way up to 70, 80-year-olds.
4: That's right.
2: Exactly. It's his mission every day
3: it
2: to
3: is.
2: Take us out.
3: It is.
2: I need to ask that question, how did this come right? Because people are maybe even in that spot.
3: Sure.
2: We did a broadcast not long ago with a woman who was in a very similar situation as you.
3: Mm-hmm.
2: Alcohol became her night beverage to cope.
3: Sure.
2: How did you rectify that? How did you come out of that dark place?
3: It was COVID.
2: Yeah, okay.
3: COVID was so good to me. Ron had gone on a 5-day working trip and had caveated it with, hey, I'm going to be going here and here and here, and I may not be accessible to you, which triggered the abandonment and the pain. I went on a 5-day bender. He was gone for 5 days. He comes home. I'm teaching at the time, and we are sequestered. Like, the kids are saying, Mrs. Deal, will I see you? And I'm like, well, I don't know. And, you know, school shut down. Mm. Anytime he traveled, boy, I had somebody for lunch and breakfast, and Nan would take it on herself to just have things in place so I wasn't alone. And
4: COVID stripped all of that away.
3: COVID stripped everything. The restaurants were closing. Friends were saying, I can't come for the weekend. And he was gone. He came in, and our country, our world was shutting down. I had no

0: job. I had no anything. He gets up, he comes home, and he had a look on his face of, I mean, I had hit bottom. I'd gone on a bender that weekend, mm-hmm. probably 52 calls and so many terrible texts that I sent him, unbeknownst to me, not knowing that I had done it. Very angry, bitter. And he comes home and he goes, who are you and what is happening? And I knew in that moment that I was probably losing him. But I had already looked in the mirror and said, I don't even know who you are.
1: Yeah, you're losing yourself.
0: I had already lost myself.
1: Yeah.
0: And we get up that Monday and he's like, hey, I got to get on a Zoom and figure this Zoom thing out and this pandemic thing with my team, which kind of was triggering. But I was like, okay, I had nothing. What are you going to do with kindergartners at that point? I mean, they're just saying, just stay at home. I have nothing. My boys are gone. Ron's in there. He's gone. It is a pandemic and I am completely isolated. But I go into our guest bedroom and I think, oh, I'll do yoga. That might help. And I lay down on that mat and couldn't get up off from that mat for about 2 hours. It was my bottoming. I cried for 2 hours like I used to cry over my son.
1: Oh, yeah.
0: I was at the end of me. And I cried out to the Lord and I said, I cannot do this anymore. I have nothing. I literally cried uncle. And I said, if you would have me, I want to do it your way.
1: Wow. Yeah.
0: And I felt that peace that surpasses all understanding that day.
1: Yeah.
0: It was as if he had taken his hands and completely wiped me off. And I got up off that mat and I was like, I am going to do it your way. And I did not stop the medication right away, but that night I had no alcohol and I had not one withdrawal.
1: Yeah. You know, Nan, the scripture in Psalms, it says he's close to the brokenhearted and saves those crushed in spirit. The right question for us is run there.
0: Yes.
1: Why don't we
0: surrender.
1: Run there? Because that's where you're going to meet the Lord, even in that pain.
2: Yeah.
1: I mean, your tears are real. But isn't it amazing of, like Romans 8:28, the good that God brought from your bottoming out.
0: Yes.
1: I mean, it is a humiliating thing to do.
0: I'm grateful for that day.
1: Yeah.
0: March 17th.
1: Yeah. I mean, remember it forever.
0: Forever.
1: Because that was really when it happened.
0: And it was, I really feel as if he was like, I've been waiting for this all your life for you to let go of the reins. Yay, okay, now we can do this. And that moment that Terry said, if you'll allow God to heal all of the brokenness, it'll be the most beautiful thing that will come out of you. I get it now.
1: Yeah.
0: I get it now. And I want to bring God glory because I know there are other people like
1: Oh, you're talking to them right now. And people are in that place, hurting in one way or the other. And, you know, there's many more things to say here, Ron. Yeah. I think one of the things to tie a bow around this, a concept of the peace cycle. We talked about the pain cycle. I think this would be a good place to talk about the peace cycle.
2: The pain cycle.
1: And then people need to get the book.
2: Right. The pain cycle for her was in abandonment, run, and escape. The peace cycle for her is, no, with God, I can face my pain. I can move toward Ron rather than run away from Ron. I'm working on me. She's working on her. We have a totally different dynamic between us. We are far from perfect. We are still working on us every single day. There's a humility decision to be made. And yet, it just brought us to a totally different place. I will comment. That was day one of her recovery. She got into a 12-step group, kept going. We work with parents who have lost a child group. Like, we are still giving, receiving, exploring, learning. Every day we get triggered. Every day we have an opportunity to deal with the log in our own eye and manage us. And, man, the Lord is doing some really amazing things.
1: I think it's great. Nan, you're my hero.
0: Oh.
1: No, seriously, and I, God's, you know, good. It chokes me up, that

0: Vulnerability
1: That's
0: is
1: good.
0: good, because people, you know, people look at Christian people and go, oh, they're perfect.
2: Yeah.
0: They're not broken like me. And we're all broken.
1: Yes.
0: And that's the beauty of it. But not everybody realizes their brokenness.
1: Mm-hmm.
0: So thank you.
1: You're welcome.
0: Really, thank you so much for
1: thank
0: that open-heartedness. And I'm just praying that if you're in that spot, you don't hold back.
1: Yeah.
0: Get in touch with us. We're here. We've got counselors who can help you. We've got a heap of resources, including Ron and Nan's book, The Mindful Marriage, Create Your Best Relationship Through Understanding and Managing Yourself. There's an idea. How do we get control of these things that shaped us as children, mostly in the wrong way, and then reshape them for a godly way.
3: Mm-hmm.
0: And that's the broad concept here. Live your life in a Christ-like way. And great to do that in your marriage. So again, thanks for being with us.
2: Thank you.
1: Thank you for having us.
3: Yeah, there are so many ways Focus on the Family is here for you in your marriage. Give us a call, 800, the letter A and the word family. And we can schedule a time for you to speak with one of our caring Christian counselors. We'd be happy to tell you about our Hope Restored Marriage Intensives. We also host Marriage Getaway Weekends for you and your spouse if you just want to reconnect and renew your commitment to each other. And of course, we'd recommend you get a copy of Ron and Nan's book, and you can order that directly from Focus on the Family Canada. It all begins with that call to 800, the letter A in the word family, or stop by focusonthefamily.ca.
0: And John, here's a comment from a woman named Joy who recently attended Hope Restored with her husband. Joy said, over the years, I have let my heart become hardened into something I didn't recognize or want to be. But this intensive helped me show my heart and my feelings to my spouse and give our 30-year marriage a chance. I am leaving here with renewed hope for our marriage, and I believe the Lord worked miracles in our hearts and lives.
3: Mm-hmm. I love hearing that. That's an amazing transformation.
0: It is, and that's what we're looking for. 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And I want to invite you to do ministry through Focus on the Family today. 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It's a lifetime investment into God's kingdom.
3: Yeah, and our number again, 800, the letter A in the word family, or make that contribution at focusonthefamily.ca. 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I'm John Fuller, inviting you back next time as we once again help you and your family thrive in Christ.

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1: It's been said that there's a time when you have to pass the torch. Life is not a sprint, and often it's not a marathon either. In a family, it's often more of a relay race. This isn't the time for our host, Dean Halls, to pass the torch yet, but this week, we'll see where he has a chance to bring a co-host to give someone else a try at their hand at recording a radio program and a podcast. Dean's grandson, Micah, will join as a co-host and bring a new sound to the program. He's been an encouragement to us, and he's coming alongside to maybe show us a different perspective from a different generation. From the turkey hunting camp in northwest Wisconsin, God has shown a group of men the importance of time together away from the pressures of daily life. Christian men coming together to grow in their walk with the Lord. That can be the result of these times together. Let's join our co-hosts now, Dean and Micah Hulse, as they head out into God's great outdoors in the turkey woods on the Trail to Adventure.
2: Welcome back to God's Great Outdoors, the Trail to Adventure. This is your fill-in host.

0: and then straightened it out later on. So,
1: yeah. Yeah, I think we ought to have Micah share about that, not the first morning, the second morning's hunt, yep. And how that went. I'm not actually hunting this week, but I was doing some calling and observing the shooting.
2: Well, I guess to set the scene, it was about 3:30 in the morning when we woke up, and we drove down about an hour to where we were going to be hunting, and I was still half asleep, and then I pounded about 300 milligrams of caffeine into my system, so I wasn't thinking straight already. And we go and we sit down on the edge of some hardwoods in a cornfield where we had heard birds the previous day. As soon as we sat down and started calling, the birds were hammering right behind us. Before you know it, you could hear them walking behind us, and we were just waiting for them to come out into view. And it didn't take too long before the first one popped out. And by that point, Larry will probably agree with me that I was not in the right mindset. I was hyperventilating a little bit and shaking. And so as soon as that as soon as that first bird stepped out into the field, I was going to wait for him to get out the decoys. That was the original plan. But I ended up just lifting the gun up and trying to take a shot, which blew right past his head. And I don't remember much of this, I guess. I've had to hear the story again from Larry. But I put my gun down after taking the shot and missing. And then the second bird that was there with him stepped out, which Larry was supposed to shoot. And I don't know what I was doing, but I picked my gun back up and I missed that one as well. So both of them flew off into the great beyond. And that was about the end of it.
0: Still hyperventilating.
2: Yeah.
0: Yeah.
1: Yeah, and I was in the weeds, actually in the blackberry brambles behind the two guys. And I didn't know where the birds were. I couldn't see them. I couldn't hear them walking. I knew they were really, really close, because the last gobble, it was both gobbled. You could tell both of them were right there, and it was right in our back. They were well within range, but behind us. And first thing I saw was Micah pick up his gun. Thought, well, this is good. And I heard one shot, and I heard the second shot, and I stepped out, and there was no birds on the ground. And as a guide, I would say that that's a really, really discouraging thing, especially after getting up. Actually, we got up at 3 o'clock that morning. One of the guys set his alarm, and I got up, got a lot ready, and made coffee, and I looked, and it was 3:12. And he said, well, we needed extra time to have coffee. So that was a great morning. The rest of the day was uneventful, but it was a great morning. But Larry, you didn't get a shot.
0: No, it was, we had talked, or I tried to talk to him a little bit as it was happening, to tell him, you know, I had said, let the first bird get out, so the second bird clears, so we were going for a double, which is, if anybody's tried, they know it's not an easy thing to do. There has to be a lot of communication, yeah, when you're doing something like that. And of course, I didn't know that 300 milligrams of caffeine were kicking in. I could hear him. I could feel him. He was shaking. I almost asked him if he was cold, but it was good. It was still a great hunt. I still enjoyed it. But when the bird steps out, you're that shook up already, and the bird steps out at probably 5 yards. You got a pattern that's like a golf ball. You got to be right on.
1: Yeah. Yeah, and it, you know, at that time, I think you're better off pulling down on the base of the neck.
0: Yeah.
1: Because, you know, at shooting at the head at that far, especially if you're already excited, your chances of hitting in the head aren't great, although you did redeem yourself.
0: You did.
1: But I should, as the co-host today, as with Micah, I should mention that Larry's actually Shorty from Shorty's Game Calls, and also Shorty's Barbecue, and we had both this week.
0: Yep.
1: Lots of barbecue, and we had a great time. Micah, why don't you talk about your redemption story then?
2: Yeah, so the rest of that day was pretty uneventful. We tried, I don't know, probably 6 or 7 different spots and really didn't hear anything or have anything coming close. So we came back to camp that night, got up early again the next morning, went back down there. And where we originally planned to sit, we didn't hear any gobbles first thing in the morning. So we decided we'd go try a different spot where we had seen some birds the night before. So we set up there for probably 2 hours, I would say. And all we heard was, we heard two gobbles probably 150 yards from us halfway through the morning, and nothing ever showed up. So we got out of there, kind of made a game plan for the afternoon, and I don't know, I think we all gathered back up after a while and we started driving around a little bit. We were going to stop one more place. It was the same place we sat that morning, just to hit a call and see if anything answered, and if nothing did, we'd head back to camp. Well, so we get out and I hit the call, and immediately up on this ridge behind the field we were at, there was a bird that gobbled. So I called a little more, he gobbled again. Called a third time, he gobbled right back. So kind of thought that we had a pretty good chance. And the other guys had to run into town, so

0: They left me there, which in hindsight, probably should have stayed with us. But I went in there. Birds were, like I said, probably 200 yards up the ridge. And I didn't know if they were coming in already or not, because like I said, he gobbled a few times. And so I ran up to the first spot I could get into some cover. And I sat down and I was calling to that bird on the ridge. And he would gobble once in a while. He had a hen with him that was talking. And then after about 5 minutes of calling there, two birds gobbled behind me, quite a ways behind me. And so I thought, well, if this doesn't work out with the bird on the ridge, maybe these ones will come in. So I kept on calling, and I was calling a little harder to try and get that bird's attention. And probably 10 minutes after I heard those gobbles behind me, they gobble again, and they're about 50 yards behind me. And I scared me a little bit. It shook me up. I didn't know what to do because I wasn't set up to shoot those or shoot that direction. I just sat there, kind of waited to see what they were going to do, and pretty soon I could see them out of the corner of my eye. They were down the field from me quite a ways, and I think when I turned my head to look at them, I don't know if they saw me. They didn't seem to spook too bad, but they kind of went for a beeline up that ridge towards that other turkey. Well, in the meantime, two more birds gobbled behind me, so at this point I kind of felt like I was surrounded, and so I just kept calling soft, and pretty soon those birds were gobbling 50 yards behind me. So this time I like to think I learned a little bit, and I turned and kind of got into a better position so I could see out towards the field, and I could see what was going to come out down the field from me. And I guess it didn't take too long, probably 10 minutes, and I could see it was three toms. They came out about 50 yards down the field edge from me. So I was ready to go. I had my gun picked up on my knee, and I was resting against the side of a tree there. And as soon as these birds stepped out in the field, they were all in full strut. And so the hyperventilating started again. I was shaking. I was trying to slow down my thinking process and just remind myself to put my head down on the gun, to look down the barrel, make sure the beads lined up on them, and try to do a little bit better than the morning before or that morning. Yeah, these birds, they were working real slow. I think they could see my decoy out in front. And I had a certain spot picked out when they hit that spot that I could shoot, because they were kind of behind some brush and some trees. And it seemed like it took an eternity for them to get there, but I just waited. My arm was getting a little tired, but finally the tom that was in the front, he stepped out just enough, so I clucked a couple times on the mouth call, and he stuck his head up. And they were probably only 5 or 10 yards away from me, but I shot, and he went down. One of the other toms took out flying in the other direction, and then the middle tom, as soon as my bird went down, he was on top of him. He was picking at him and trying to fight him. And in the meantime, he's gobbling his head off. So I pulled my phone up. I got some good video of that. And shortly after that, I called Shorty. And I said, "Where are you guys at?" I said, "You need to get back down here." And so they were on their way back from town, because at this point, I had seen, five mature toms out there. And they were all still pretty close. They were all still gobbling. So I said, as soon as you can get down here, get down here. So anyway, Shorty gets down there, and he sneaks in with me, and we set up. And
1: I was probably in there about 5 minutes with you. And the birds, yeah, they were still gobbling. Bird come down off the ridge to the left, out into the field, colored up pretty good to calling, but he wasn't coming. You know, I don't know what that was, probably 150 yards from us over to that edge. And yeah, he colored up good. He'd gobble hard. When he'd gobble, the birds back behind us would gobble. Ended up, he went to the corner. Two more gobblers come out, strutting, gobbling. And then three came out. It ended up with six toms in a line across that end of the field, strutting, gobbling, and one hen. Always seems like there's that one hen, right, Dean?
2: Mm-hmm.
1: Yeah. It was distractions. It was very cool to see it end here. Of course, Dean and one of the other guys were in a car back up on the road listening, and they said we never quit calling the whole 15 minutes.
3: That was more calling I ever heard in 15 minutes of my life. But the birds gobbled at every call.
1: They did,
0: and it seemed like every time we stopped calling, they would lose attention. So
1: they'd drop fan, they'd drop their strut and start to wander, so we just kept calling, hoping one would break. You'd think that six of them out there, one would break.
3: You'd think, but

0: that was about the way the whole weekend went for the most part. Yep. But
1: all right, we'll come back in just a minute. We need to let Adam tell the listeners about our sponsors. So we'll be back in a couple minutes.
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1: Welcome back to God's Great Outdoors, the Trail to Adventure. Once again, we're here in Ladysmith, Wisconsin at our fourth annual God's Great Outdoors Turkey Camp. Dean, would you like to tell us about why we're here this week?
0: Yeah, you know, we started 4 years ago doing this. I've actually hunted out of this camp for about 12 years or so, I guess. And about 4 years ago, we decided we had a group of young guys from church and in Shorty and that were looking for another place to hunt. And we started doing it and just coming together. And when we started, it really was, I mean, it was about turkey hunting. That's why we were here. But we, you know, the last few years, we've spent a lot of time, partly because we had some rain days. It started out that we could sit here and really sometimes pulling out our Bibles and just sitting and talking about what God's doing, what's the importance of being out and spending the time together. And you know, just building relationships with each other and growing each other. There's really an importance to doing that and doing it in the turkey woods, sitting next to a tree. We almost always hunting two and two. And there's some real, yesterday Shorty got a chance to sit with Dan for hours, actually, between out in the woods and in here at the camp. But and there's some real importance to that.
1: That's the thing about hunting camps like this is that I would say all of us that were here those first couple of years, we didn't really know each other very well, but over the last 4 years, we've gotten to know each other. And, you know, the Bible talks about in Proverbs 27:17, as iron sharpens iron, so one person sharpens another. And that's really for what I've seen personally over the last few years, is just all these guys coming together, bonding over first of all, a love for Jesus and a love for turkey hunting. And through that, just being able to keep each other accountable and sharpen each other as we've been here.
0: Yeah, and it carries beyond the camp. It carries back into everyday life. You know, Shorty and I talk. It's been slow this last year because we've just been so busy. But we actually met in turkey camp originally.
3: Yeah.
0: 21 years ago? Is that possible?
3: 2005, yeah.
0: Wow. That goes by fast.
3: Yeah.
0: That's hard to believe it's 21 years ago. Micah was just almost a newborn. Mm-hmm. You know, it's hard to believe that's that long ago. And really, because of turkey camp, not because of turkey camp, but God used the turkey camp in order to call you to himself, which is amazing. You know, you think about it. You think about, you know, guys are just going hunting. And for the wives that are listening, if your husband says, hey, I'm going with a group of guys and they're good guys, good Christian men, I would say don't stifle that if you can, because there's a real there's a brotherhood built, and like Micah talked about in Proverbs, iron sharpening iron. That happens without even trying when things are done right.
3: Right. Just sitting here in camp, driving in the car, sitting in the turkey chair, whatever. The conversations go a lot deeper than turkey hunting.
1: I haven't been able to do a lot of hunting over the last year or so, but I got to take part in a duck hunt that was actually a ministry event down in New Mexico back in February. And it was a similar situation to this, where I think there were about 10 of us that showed up to that camp, and most of us didn't know each other at all. We had never met. We came in there as strangers.

0: But over the 3 days that we were there, we left like we were best friends, like we had known each other our whole life. And I think that's just a unique thing when you combine God and hunting, where these guys are just able to bond and grow close to each other over such a short period of time.
1: Yeah, you know, and that's our camp in Michigan has been doing that for 38 years. And, you know, it's through that. And I'll tell the story on Shorty. Not the day that, you know, the way that Shorty came to Christ is Micah was baptized in the mountains as a fairly young boy and put it out on Facebook. Shorty saw it and said, "Hey, Dean, would you baptize me?" Because your mother was always concerned you weren't. And I said, "I'll tell you what, Shorty." I said, "I'll get together with you. I'll show you what baptism is. And then if you want to be baptized." And that all come from just a relationship started in the hunting camp.
2: Right.
1: You know, the Holy Spirit had already had your heart ready for that. That was, you know, when I came in, I think you were already just looking for what the truth was in it.
2: Right. When I asked you to come, I didn't know what baptism was.
1: Yeah.
2: But I knew that I needed something.
1: Right. Well, and it was great. We got a chance to share. I explained what salvation was. You said, "That's what I want." And a few months later, we did get together and baptize. You had a lake, and actually just 2 months later, I think.
2: Yeah, I didn't want that cold stream in Colorado.
1: Yeah, Mike, that was a little cold with him. So, but I'm trying to stay off from leading this thing. Just co-hosting with Micah this week because we're hoping that maybe he would be able to start doing some more with more programs with others that he has connections with. It's a whole new generation, actually two generations back, because Micah's actually my grandson.
0: I think with what we're talking about, just a good challenge for anybody that's listening today is that if you're part of a hunting camp, And you find that all you're focused on when you're there is just the hunting. If you're not taking that time and taking that opportunity to really bond with each other and to focus on how the Lord is using that time, you're missing out on so much. Because the hunting is just a small part of it, and the best part is really getting to grow in the Lord together.
1: Yeah, it's amen. You know, and we've done that. I've done it hundreds and hundreds of times now. But this just started out, you know, this way. And I'm very thankful to Tom Nash. He allows us to come in and use his camp.
2: Beautiful camp.
1: Yeah.
2: Sitting here right now with all those bucks around. It's unreal.
1: There's probably 40 bucks hanging from the walls around us, all local bucks from his camp. And then also, you know, this year we were invited to hunt some property that ended up being great. This is probably some of the best turkey numbers you'll find in hunting you'll find around here in that was the case.
2: I concur.
1: Yeah,
2: it was nice.
1: If our shooting had been better, we'd have been done sooner, but we had a great time.
0: You know, something that really hit me this week, the listeners probably don't know this, but my wife and I, we've been living in Utah for the last year. We moved down there to actually help out at a church plant that started about 10 years ago. We've been helping with the youth group. And that's actually, we're in the city of St. George, and I don't come from the city. So it's been kind of a challenge for me, and I've seen how God's been using it to grow me. But one of the things that I've been missing out on is just time like this in the outdoors. And actually, the first morning we were sitting out, and when we heard those first gobbles, it almost brought me to tears, just because I think I take this for granted, or I've taken it for granted in the past, because I grew up getting to hunt and fish whenever I wanted to. And I think the time that the Lord has used to take me out of that, it just reminded me how much of a blessing it is to be able to sit out there in His creation and just be a part of it. Even if I hadn't shot anything, it's just so nice to see everything that He's done and that He's created and that He allows us to use. It really, really hit me hard this week.
1: Yeah, and it's been hard for us back, you know, because you're normally on most of the hunts that we do. But God's got a plan in it, and I really believe that there's so many opportunities in the outdoors. I mean, we're called God's Great Outdoors, and I think the reason with that is that we're doing these hunts and sharing the stories of others that hunt is because there's a bond there, and as you read earlier about iron sharpening iron, and there's, in my opinion, there's not a better place for an outdoors person than either in a boat or in a deer blind or just sitting against a tree calling turkeys

0: or sitting in a duck blind or just sitting on a sandbank. You and I were on a hunt, Micah, a couple of years ago, where we basically just sat out on the sand in the ocean and tried to kill ducks as they came by.
1: All right, well, that's about all the time that we have for the radio portion of this. 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But as we wrap up, I would just encourage you guys listening, you know, if you're not part of a hunting camp or if you don't have close relationships with people that like to do this kind of stuff, they're not too hard to find. You can search just about anywhere and find a good group of guys. And I would just challenge you to start doing something like this. If you're not part of that camp, make a camp, and you can hunt public land. You can rent out a hotel room. We've done that in the past. And just start doing stuff with people. It's funny to see how God uses it when you just take that step of faith and start doing that. So that's all we have for today. You can join us next week on God's Great Outdoors, The Trail to Adventure. This is your part-time host, Micah Hull, signing out. Anything else you guys want to add?
0: I would just add that it's good to have Micah here today and co-hosting. He's been pushing to make sure we got a podcast in at camp. We've done it a few other years, and it's been a good time and a good experience. Shorty, in the past, sat in the background and yelled stuff or made motions at us. But
2: usually sleeping on the couch.
0: Yeah. Yeah, but join us, as Micah said, we're going to go on to the podcast. Join us there, and then again, join us every week as we head down the trail to adventure in God's Great Outdoors.
3: In today's world, life is busier than ever before, and it gets harder and harder to find the places and times to allow God to speak to us in a quiet place. God is always there, ready to speak. Unfortunately, all too often, we fill our minds with things that take away from listening to Him speaking to us. It can't be overstressed that we all need time to be still and listen. Today's program stressed this need. Christian men getting together to share what God is doing in their lives. Micah brought up Proverbs 27:17, where it says, "As iron sharpens iron, so one man sharpens another." We need to surround ourselves with strong Christian men to sharpen us, men that will tell us the truth about ourselves and build us up. A fishing boat, a deer stand, a canoe, or a hunting camp, or just sitting against a tree with another man can build us into what God wants. 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
6: High level,
5: mostly cloudy,
6: 17.
5: Wind from the north
6: at 8 kilometers an hour.
5: Taking a look at Fort Vermilion,
6: 19.
5: Wind from the east
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5: 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Wind from the east-southeast
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0: 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I'm Jim Burns from Homeward. 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
2: 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My name's Harold Giesbrecht, and I host the radio program Heart of the South that airs right here on CIM Radio, Saturday afternoons at 1. This week, we're taking a look at the familiar gospel song Leaning on the Everlasting Arms. Here's my wife, Natalie, to tell us the story behind this great hymn.
3: Like so many of our hymns, this hymn is rich because it's based on scripture. Anthony Showalter was leading a singing school in an Alabama church in 1887. When he returned to his boarding house room one night, two letters were waiting for him. Both letters were from former students, and both men told of the recent

0: loss of their wives. Mr. Showalter wrote back, wanting to comfort the young men in the midst of their grief. But what to write? When he came to the end of each letter, he wanted to include a Bible verse. He picked Deuteronomy 33:27. The eternal God is thy refuge, and underneath are the everlasting arms. He pondered the words of that verse as he penned them into the letters, and the lyrics of the chorus of Leaning on the Everlasting Arms came to his mind. He wrote to his friend Elisha Hoffman, explaining that he had a chorus but no verses. Mr. Hoffman wrote back with the rest of the words of this famous hymn. Sam Duncan, a student and nephew of Mr. Showalter, was given the class assignment to write the tune for this poem. The completed hymn was soon published and can now be found in most church hymnals.
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1: Throughout Paul's first letter to the Thessalonians, we have some powerful principles to live by. And all this week, I've been sharing these enduring truths that are so vital and necessary to become mature in Jesus Christ. I've called these truths models of maturity, God's household model, God's message, and follow-up communication. Listen carefully as I review these fully stated principles.
2: As local churches, we are to grow in our faith, hope, and love, and become models to a watching world. And as spiritual leaders, we should always model this faith, hope, and love to those we lead. To do this, we are to function as godly fathers and mothers to those we lead in the church. Furthermore, we must clearly and consistently teach people God's divine message as it unfolds in the totality of Scripture. And following Paul's model, we must be in contact with new believers to make sure they're growing spiritually.
1: These indeed are powerful principles to live by if we're to help believers in the church mature and measure up to the stature of Jesus Christ. To what extent is your church reflecting faith, hope, and love? To what extent is your church functioning as a loving household? To what extent are you learning the Word of God? And to what extent are you helping new believers become mature in Jesus Christ?
0: The Bible principle you've heard today comes from the Life Essentials Study Bible by Dr. Gene Getz. 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
3: 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My name's Harold Giesbrecht, and I host the radio program Heart of the South that airs right here on CIM Radio, Saturday afternoons at 1. This week, we're taking a look at the familiar gospel song, Leaning on the Everlasting Arms. Here's my wife, Natalie, to tell us the story behind this great hymn.
4: Like so many of our hymns, this hymn is rich because it's based on Scripture. Anthony Showalter was leading a singing school in an Alabama church in 1887. When he returned to his boarding house room one night, two letters were waiting for him. Both letters were from former students, and both men told of the recent loss of their wives. Mr. Showalter wrote back, wanting to comfort the young men in the midst of their grief. But what to write? When he came to the end of each letter, he wanted to include a Bible verse. He picked Deuteronomy 33:27. The eternal God is thy refuge, and underneath are the everlasting arms. He pondered the words of that verse as he penned them into the letters, and the lyrics of the chorus of Leaning on the Everlasting Arms came to his mind. He wrote to his friend Elisha Hoffman, explaining that he had a chorus but no verses,

0: Mr. Hoffman wrote back with the rest of the words of this famous hymn. Sam Duncan, a student and nephew of Mr. Showalter, was given the class assignment to write the tune for this poem. The completed hymn was soon published and can now be found in most church hymnals.
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1: 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I'm not a bad sinner. I've never committed very many sins. But how many sins must you commit to be a sinner and come under the judgment of God? The Bible says only one.
2: Now, here's some good news. God's Son, Jesus Christ, paid the penalty for all your sins by dying on a cross. Your part is to confess you need Jesus as Lord and ask God to forgive you. That is the only way to heaven.
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0: Now, here in the month of May, we are looking ahead to lots of Southern Gospel concerts coming our way in the next few weeks and months. 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June 5, 6, and 7 is the Deer Valley Meadows Gospel Music Weekend just east of Red Deer, Alberta. And one of the headline artists at that event is Tim Lovelace, gospel music pianist, singer, songwriter, and Christian comedian. So we're going to be featuring Tim Lovelace, both as songwriter, and later on we'll actually give you a sampling of his comedy as well. The same weekend, on Saturday, June 6th, Saturday night concerts kick off in Hinckley, Minnesota. And the first group singing at First Presbyterian of Hinckley is a group called the Lesters from St. Louis, Missouri. Now, the Lesters have been singing for decades, and so lots of great music that they've recorded through the years, and we're going to present a bunch of it on the program this weekend. Songs of Tim Lovelace and songs of the Lesters over the next 2 hours. Our first package of music features songs Tim Lovelace wrote, a song called Knock, Knock, Knock, to open up the program right after this.
1: Do you appreciate the power of your mirror? We all know a mirror is valuable for getting dressed properly and making sure our hair looks good. It provides us with the information we need to go out in public. It's hard to imagine what life would be like without having a mirror. Yet there is another valuable function a mirror has. It can help you see how you are doing emotionally. Proverbs 15:13 states, "A happy heart makes the face cheerful." If your heart is in a good place, your face will show it. If your heart is not happy, your face will show something else. So let me ask you, what does your mirror reveal about your heart? Is joy present or missing? Perhaps a fresh encounter with Jesus, the source of abundant life, would be helpful. Perhaps your face shows all as well. If so, take time to thank God for giving you a happy heart.
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0: Our first package of music features songs written or co-written by Tim Lovelace. He wrote a song that the Palmetto State Quartet recorded. It became their first and only, thus far, number one song. A song called Knock, Knock, Knock. I asked him what inspired him to write the song.
3: Well, I just got thinking about the Lord knocking on her heart. And so I thought, you know, knock, you know, you can't just knock on the door. You usually hit it twice. But if you go knock, knock, then there's a joke, you know, knock, knock, who's there? So you got to go three times. Well, then as a musician, I immediately think of triplets, knock, knock, knock, don't you hear him knock? So it kind of went from him knocking on the door, and it keeps developing until it's a triplet thing. Yeah.
0: That's Tim Lovelace and lots of the songs he wrote coming up on the program this weekend. This one was number one in August of 2004 for the Palmetto State Quartet from their album, It's Settled.
4: Knock,

Knock, knock, knock. That's music of the Palmetto State Quartet. And that is their only number one song thus far. It hit the top of the charts in summer of 2004. A song written by Tim Lovelace. Well, the next two were co-written by Tim and his wife, Mary Alice. Here come the Browns with Walkin' by Faith.

Walking by Faith, that's the Browns off their album One Way. I think that is their very first album, recorded back in around 2004. And they are going strong, singing in Lamar's, Iowa, more than 20 years after that initial recording. In fact, they just opened a brand new theater, a bit of a concert destination place in the state of Iowa. Well, over in the state of North Carolina and the city of Asheville, we find the Kingsmen. Here they come, a song co-written by Tim Lovelace and his wife Mary Alice. Get you to the other side.

get you to the other side. That's music of the Kingsmen. Tim Lovelace co-wrote that one with his wife, Mary Alice. Karen Peck and New River recorded a song that Tim Lovelace wrote. Here it comes. It's called Bend in the River.

Bend in the River, that's Karen Peckin' New River. That song and everyone in this package of the program, written or co-written by Tim Lovelace. And your chance to catch Tim in concert is 2 weekends from now at the Deer Valley Meadows Gospel Music Weekend in the community of Alex, Alberta. Well, that same weekend, in Hinckley, Minnesota, a family group from St. Louis singing at First Presbyterian of Hinckley, Minnesota. They're called the Lesters, and they're going to sing for us in our next package of the program to bring us to that.

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3: I did not have a place to live, but God prepared a person who understood my situation and gave me a place to stay in His church. Even though I joined in their worship, I did not understand what was being said, but I had peace in my heart. I was still listening to your program when someone gave me a Bible, which I began reading and comparing your radio messages. God touched me and I gave my life to Him. God used your broadcasts as an instrument to change my life, and I thank God for you. My current job did not make much in wages, but I buy tracks and give them to others like me so that they will also know about Christ and also about the love that changed me.
2: Like many of the testimonies we hear, this woman's life was filled with multiple influences. The church reached out to her, someone gave her a Bible, and the Christian broadcast she heard on FEBC helped her grow in her understanding so that she could come to faith. And what a faith she had. With the minimal wages she has, she uses that money to buy tracts and share the gospel with other people. Would you take a lesson from this woman in India today and reach out in some way to demonstrate your faith by sharing the truth of Jesus Christ?
1: It's a great story. 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
0: Welcome to the Southern Gospel Concert Connection, our weekly 60-second look at the gospel concerts coming to the CIM listening area. Well, over the next couple of weekends, there are a couple of music festivals. A bit of a drive for the one coming up next weekend. It's coming to Kelleher, Saskatchewan, the Kelleher Gospel Jamboree and Campout. That's about an hour west of Yorkton, so quite a drive from all the CIM stations in Saskatchewan. But in concert, Kenny and Millie Jackson, the Wirtz family, and the Elias family. You might remember Kevin Elias as a member of the Dry River Boys Bluegrass Band, and his bride Kim grew up as a member of the Singing Hills. The Kelleher Gospel Jamboree and Campout next Saturday and Sunday in the community of Kelleher, Saskatchewan. The weekend after that, June 5, 6, and 7 is the Deer Valley Meadows Gospel Music Weekend. Comes to just east of Red Deer, and one of the groups coming to sing, the Liberty Quartet. I'm Harold Giesbrecht, host of Heart of the South, Saturday afternoons at 1 here on the CIM Radio Family. On this weekend's program of Heart of the South, our look at concerts coming up in June featuring Tim Lovelace and the Lesters.
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0: And that's our look at the Southern Gospel Concert Connection. If you want more information on those concerts, the place to go is our website, heartofthesouth.ca. That's heartofthesouth.ca. Let's get back to music. Two things happening on the program this weekend. Songs written by Tim Lovelace, as well as songs recorded by the Lesters. Here they come from their 2002 project called Believe, a song called The More I Know.
6: The more

The More I Know, that's music of the Lesters, a song they recorded back in 2002 on a project called Believe. Well, the title track of that Believe project was recorded 5 years before the Lesters recorded it by George Yance. Here he comes with the song, I Believe in the Lord.

Believe in the Lord. That's music of George Yonts. He recorded it in 1997. The Lesters recorded it 5 years later. We're featuring songs recorded by the Lesters in this package of the program. Well, here's a Southern Gospel classic that lots of groups

Jesus Hold My Hand, a gospel classic, written by Albert E. Brumley, recorded there by Legacy 5. That's a song that's also been recorded by the Lesters. They're scheduled to be singing in Hinckley, Minnesota on Saturday, June 6th. Well, on Wednesday, June 24th, the Three Heath Brothers are scheduled to sing in Bismarck, North Dakota. And on their 2018 album, Everywhere I Go, is a song called My Savior First of All, which also goes by the title of I Shall Know Him. It's a song the Lesters recorded in 2013. It's on their album, Life in the Light. When

0: My Savior First of All. Music there of the three Heath brothers from their album Everywhere I Go. And one of the places they'll be going is to Bismarck, North Dakota, Wednesday, June 24th. That song's also been recorded by the Lesters. They'll be in Hinckley, Minnesota in June as well on Saturday, June 6th. Well, on that same weekend, Tim Lovelace will be in Alberta. Our next package of music features songs he co-wrote. We'll hear from the Triumphant Quartet and Amy Lambert right after this.
1: Welcome to Expectant Faith Devotionals, a daily application of faith in the Lord Jesus Christ. Listening to God. Then the Lord God called to Adam and said, "Where are you?" So he said, "I heard your voice in the garden, and I was afraid." Genesis chapter 3, verses 9 and 10. In the last book of the Bible, Revelation, we find where the Lord Jesus directly addresses the church located at Laodicea. In his address to this body of believers, he says, "Behold, I stand at the door and knock. If anyone hears my voice and opens the door, I will come in to him and dine with him, and he with me." From the very beginning of the Bible to its ending, we find God seeking man, calling him forth to commune with him. He does this by speaking to him. Certainly, God communed with man before the fall of man when Adam sinned. He still spoke to him after the fall, the desire and will of God remaining the same. Only at this point, God would need to deal with man's sin, and man as a sinner, so that sinful lost man could be righteously reconciled with God, have peace with him, in order to know the peace of God. In this context of a fallen world throughout the history of this world, until this very day, God has been seeking man by first getting his attention and then speaking to him. There is in the words of God of Christ power. It is a power given to the lost sinner to stop and listen to God's voice, and most importantly to hear his words, the very communication by God of his thoughts and will for man. By God's grace, the one who has heard and responds in faith by trusting wholly in Christ to deal with his sins by forgiving them and washing them away

0: is the one who will be led by the Holy Spirit to commune with God. Sinful Adam and Eve were made to hear the voice of God, hear His words, and be given faith to trust God going forward. They would then live spiritually by faith and have communion with God, albeit in a sinful environment, with the effects of sin and death becoming increasingly manifested. From then till now, the Lord God, Christ, in His goodness and grace, has not ceased to seek to save and bless humanity by the fundamental act of speaking to individual hearts. When Christ speaks, the opportunity comes to embrace Him by faith, submitting to His authority and receiving the blessing of life, His life, to be known and experienced on earth as it is in heaven. The testimony of God concerning the truth of this matter is borne out in the book of Genesis by the word of the Lord. In the book of Revelation, its concise, convincing clarity is again stated, "If anyone hears my voice and opens the door, I will come into him and dine with him and he with me." This is one of the great passages of Scripture which portrays Christ at the individual heart's door. The moment of decision is now, as it was the moment when the Lord called Adam, "Where are you?" There's no greater opportunity for sinful man to know the blessedness of fellowship with God than now at this present time. For in this moment, the moment when Christ speaks, there is presented to man the power by God, by His Spirit, to respond to Christ's living and powerful words. There is no greater opportunity for sinful men to know the living, good, and gracious God, merciful and holy, righteous and perfect in all of His being. There is no better time to know this life, not only today, but in a new and fresh way every time the Lord speaks. For when He speaks, it is His call to fellowship, to communion with each individual heart. Dear Father, speak life to us today. In Jesus' name, amen. Thank you for listening to this devotional. We trust that you have been greatly blessed by the great truths pointing always to Christ, the Savior and King. If you would like to hear other devotionals, or read the text, or contact us, please go to our website at expectantfaith.com. May God richly bless you in your pursuit of Him, our Maker and our Redeemer.
1: In this package of music, songs Tim Lovelace had a hand in writing. Here's a song he co-wrote with Amy Susan Foster. It's called "The House That Love Built." Presenting it for us, Amy Lambert.

0: The House That Love Built, Amy Lambert, with a song Tim Lovelace co-wrote with Amy Susan Foster. The song up next was recorded by the Triumphant Quartet in their very first year of singing together from an album called Southern Gospel Quartet Style. This was co-written by Tim Lovelace and Rodney Griffin. It's called I Bring You Forgiveness.
1: You've read my story. I was the one

0: bring you forgiveness. That's the Triumphant Quartet. Tim Lovelace co-wrote that one with Rodney Griffin. And again, Tim Lovelace, 2 weekends from now, singing near Alex, Alberta at the Deer Valley Meadows Gospel Music Weekend. It's the same weekend. That Saturday night gospel concerts kick off in Hinckley, Minnesota at First Presbyterian of Hinckley. And the Lesters are the first group in concert. They'll sing for us right after this.
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0: 2 Saturdays from now, if you find yourself in Hinckley, Minnesota, there's a gospel concert happening at First Presbyterian of Hinckley, and the Lesters are the group in concert at the first concert of the season. Those gospel concerts happen from June right through to the end of August at First Presbyterian of Hinckley. Here come the Lesters. This is from their 2001 album called Family Tree. This song's called Hand of God.
2: Jesus.

Hand of God. That's music of the Lesters going back to the year 2001. On their album Foundation is a bit of a medley of a couple of gospel classics. We'll understand it better by and by, and we'll soon be done with Troubles and Trials.

0: That's a medley of gospel classics featuring the Lesters and their album Foundation. Another song from that Foundation project was written decades ago by Albert E. Brumley, the well-known gospel classic I'll Fly Away. Well, it's also been recorded by the Manitoba brother band Prairie Joe. I talked to lead singer Rob Thiessen about the song.
1: Absolutely, back to the heaven theme and just recognizing that we've got a home waiting for us. Mm-hmm. We're flying away there someday. This is my 8-year-old's favorite song. So every time it comes on, he's like, "Oh, Dad, I love this song so much." And it's one we've done pretty much since we started out doing Prairie Joe. And very much our own version of it, much different than a lot of people do. So it's got our flavor, and it's definitely one of our, definitely top of the list as far as our favorites go.
0: That's Rob Thiessen leading the way with his three brothers and their brother-in-law, a song the Lesters first recorded way back in 1975.

I'll Fly Away, that's music of Prairie Joe, a band of brothers, unfortunately not singing together anymore, based out of Western Manitoba. They recorded it in 2022 on their album Our Favorite Gospel Songs. The Lesters recorded it 10 years earlier on the Project Foundation. Now, I should mention, about an hour from now, in the Heart of the South grand finale, as we feature four songs by Tim Lovelace. Tim does a bit of a parody of that gospel classic, I'll Fly Away. You'll have to listen an hour or two, right near the end of the program, to find the rather humorous story of how that parody came to be written. And it potentially features part of the Heart of the South listening audience. So stay tuned for that. The parody of I'll Fly Away in hour two. And again, the Lesters first recorded the original song, the Alberti Brumley tune, in 1975. To bring us to the end of hour one, the song that's the Lesters' most requested song of all time, the song He Didn't Throw the Clay Away. Here presenting it for us, the Cathedral Quartet.

0: feet and throw the clay away. That's music of the Cathedrals. That song is the Lester's most requested song of all time. So I would suspect that 2 weekends from now, Saturday, June 6th, that they would probably be presenting that song, at least if you're there and you request it, at First Presbyterian of Hinckley, Minnesota. We just heard from the Cathedrals. They're back to kick off hour two with an old convention song right after this.
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1: Welcome to Hour 2 of Heart of the South. Two things are going on the program this weekend. We're featuring songs written by Tim Lovelace. He'll be singing at the Deer Valley Meadows Gospel Music Weekend in Alex, Alberta, two weekends from now. And we're featuring songs recorded by the Lesters through the years. That same weekend, they'll be singing in Hinckley, Minnesota. This package of music features songs written by Tim Lovelace. The first song coming up is a Cathedral's classic called An Old Convention Song. I caught up with Tim at the National Quartet Convention a few years back and asked him what inspired him to write this one.
2: I'll make a quick story out of it, but the quick one is I was probably in my 20s, was playing in a group, but I also worked in a recording studio. And one day we still used tape back then. The tape machine went down. I was with some phenomenal musicians, and they all started talking about their favorite style of music. Some were saying jazz and big band and rock and all different kind of stuff. And I said convention music, and like one of the guys was with the Air Force Jazz Band and just wonderful pickers. But they said, oh, you mean like Amazing Grace? I said, no, that's like a hymn. Well, what's convention music? So I started talking about shape notes, and none of them had heard of it. And I actually went home and wrote the song just really for myself. You know, that I still love to hear the old songs. And so I was up doing some writing in Nashville, and my dad said, why don't you pitch that song? And 3 or 4 weeks later, I got a call from Roger Bennett, and I heard George and Glenn laughing in the background. They said, we love this song. And so they ended up cutting it several times and gave through videos. They put it on 3 or 4 albums. But it truly was a song. Sometimes songwriters write a song just for themselves, and it was kind of a campfire song for me. Although it's hard to carry your piano to a campfire.
1: That's Tim Lovelace, and he's written all the songs in this package of the program. This was one of the best known, the Cathedral Quartet, with An Old Convention Song.

an old convention song, the Cathedral Quartet, one of their classics, that one written by Tim Lovelace. The song up next was as well. It's a song called Who Needs a Boat? Presenting it for us, here come the Kingdom Heirs.

Who Needs a Boat? Music there of the Kingdom Heirs. Another song written by Tim Lovelace. I suspect the song coming up next was inspired by Tim Lovelace meditating on the Psalms. Jerry Thompson joined him in writing this one, Unto the Hills. Presenting it for us, here comes the Young Street Vocal Band.

0: And to the hills, that's music of the Yonge Street Vocal Band. Tim Lovelace co-wrote that one with Jerry Thompson. This package of music has featured songs written or co-written by Tim Lovelace. Our next package features songs recorded by the Lesters. Well, we just heard from the Yonge Street Vocal Band. They're back right after this.
1: Hi, I'm Johnny Erickson Tata. When you read Luke chapter 9 and hear those words of Jesus, "Follow me," how does that resonate with you? Today, in our age of easy believism, when Jesus says, "Follow me," some think that he's saying, "Try it out. See how it feels to follow me. See if it works for you. Give it a 30-day risk-free trial." In other words, though most of us would not admit it, we follow Jesus incrementally, in little flashes of fervency. We are not really all in. And if I'm describing you, read Luke chapter 9 again and see how the words of Jesus, "Follow me," carry a strong and serious sense of mission. It is a call on your life. So today, untangle yourself from every old way of living and every bad habit. Then turn and follow your Lord. Don't look over your shoulder at what you might be leaving behind. The path before you is so much brighter with Jesus leading the way.
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0: Songs of the Lesters in this package of the program. The first song takes us back to their 2002 album called Believe, a song called God's Gonna Move. Presenting this one for us, here comes the Yonge Street Vocal Band.

God's Gonna Move, the Young Street Vocal Band, with a song the Lesters recorded in 2002. Well, here they come with a song they recorded in 2010. It's called The Coming of the Lord. We've got the Vocal Union standing by.

Walk Right Out of This Valley. That's music of Vocal Union, a song first recorded by the Lesters in 1983 on their album Glory Land Gold. It's also a bit of a Neyland's classic. They recorded it a bunch of times between 1983 and 2002. We're featuring songs recorded by the Lesters through the years. 2 weekends from now, on Saturday, June 6th, they're singing in Hinckley, Minnesota. Here's a song they first recorded in 1975 on an album called The Lester Family Sings. The song is called I'll See You Again.

0: I'll see you again. That's music of the Lesters. First recorded in 1975 in that rendition from their album Rooted in Love. More songs of the Lesters and where you can catch them in concert right after this.
1: Children are notorious for their real deal prayers. Dear God, thanks for dinner, even though we're having leftovers from last night. God, I know you love me, but please give me an A on my report card so I know for sure. We can learn from the prayers of children. They remind us that prayer is a privilege, that our prayers should be authentic, persistent, heartfelt, direct, and sincere. William Temple, an English bishop, said, "When I pray, coincidences happen. When I don't, they don't." Psalm 145:18 says, "The Lord is near to all who call on Him." And remember, if someone's praying for you, buckle up, things happen. Here's one more prayer from a child. Dear Lord, thanks for the nice day today. You even fooled the weather guy.
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0: It's gospel classics in this package of the program, and again, all songs recorded by the Liberty Quartet. Neil Enloe of the Couriers wrote a song decades ago called Statue of Liberty. Now, the Couriers were well-loved both in the U.S. and in Canada, while the Canadian group the Yonge Street Vocal Band appreciated the song and actually received permission from the songwriter to make it fit the context of a Canadian gospel group. Here it comes, Yonge Street Vocal Band with Statue of Liberty.
6: In New-

0: Statue of Liberty. That's the Young Street Vocal Band, another song on the Liberty Quartet's 30th anniversary album. Well, The Lighthouse is on that project as well, written way back in the 70s by Ronnie Hinson. I caught up with Ronnie at the National Quartet Convention of 2024 and asked him if the song The Lighthouse was the biggest song of his career.
1: Yes, it definitely is The Lighthouse. I probably have a different perspective about big songs versus little songs than a lot of people do. And that is that I think that when the writer writes the song, it's of course, it all starts with a song. We know it does. But when the writer writes the song, that's just the beginning. That it has to line up with everything working, like the right artist has to record it. They have to have the right record label promoting it. They have to have the world condition, the situation of the time, the atmosphere, the climate, or rather, of what's happening even in the church world, and where the church is going, you know, in their decline or progress, determines whether a song can excel or whether it stifles it. And in that respect, probably many of us writers have written more than one lighthouse. You know, it just, all the other things didn't line up, you know. But the song is there. It will just, if it falls into the wrong voice and all of that, it doesn't happen.
0: That's Ronnie Hinson in a conversation he and I had about a year and a half ago in Tennessee. Ronnie shared some further reflections about the song.
1: I didn't want to put all the modern loops and digital effects and stuff on The Lighthouse, because it would be like spray painting graffiti on the Statue of Liberty. You know, I did a new version of it, and I think a good version of it. But I did it to honor all those people. Rusty's gone. Kenny's gone. For me to say, oh man, I'm the singer, Kenny or Rusty is, I didn't do it for that. I did it to honor the song and honor the people that made it a landmark in gospel music.
0: Ronnie Hinson, here he comes, the favorite song of 1972. There's a

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It seems out of line, a light that I might see.

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You know, I still remember that old stormy night in my life when I had no hope.

0: The Lighthouse, music there of Ronnie Hinson, number one in June of 1972, the favorite song of that year. And in their dozens of albums, our feature group, the Liberty Quartet, has recorded that song at least six times, including their most recent album, The 30th Anniversary Project. Now, you might be thinking, you've been playing a lot of songs that the Liberty Quartet has recorded. How about playing some of their music? Great idea. Three songs by the Liberty Quartet in the Heart of the South grand finale right after this.
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0: Welcome to the Heart of the South grand finale. We're featuring music of Tim Lovelace in the grand finale this weekend. In the first song, he's joined by his wife, Mary Alice. A song they recorded in 2000 and co-wrote with Joel Lindsay, a song called Hand Me

0: Hand Me the Book. That's Tim and Mary Alice Lovelace going back to 2025. Now, Tim Lovelace is coming to Western Canada 2 weekends from now, singing at the Deer Valley Meadows Gospel Music Weekend. And a song from their 2005 album, Laughing with the Lovelaces, is a song called Don't Sit in My Pew. A song that makes a bit of a serious point while doing so in a lighthearted way. I asked him what inspired him to write this one.
1: Well, you know, Don't Sit in My Pew is kind of based on one half of it was on one story that really happened. Somebody ran somebody out pew, and then the other half was in the kitchen. That happened to me one time. I just put it all together, made a song out of it. But I love, you know, I write serious songs, but I give them to serious singers. I save the ignorant ones for myself. But I'm actually a Daywind staff writer, and I really appreciate everything, Rick Shelton, everything they do. And I love laying ignorance on everybody.
0: That's Tim Lovelace, joined here by his wife, Mary Alice, from the project Laughing with the Lovelaces.

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When one of those deacons walked up and handed me a brown, ice-cold metal folding chair. So I sat out there in the aisle and listened to the choir sing, I Shall Not Be Moved, while the preacher preached a fine sermon on like a tree planted by the water. Then he looked right at me and he said, when the service is over with, we want our special guest to come over to the fellowship hall for some of Granny's red velvet cake. So that's what I did. And after they said the blessing, well, I looked down and noticed that I didn't have a fork. I'd made enough commotion for one day, so I thought, well, I'll just ease in.

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Wear a coat and tie. 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But most of all...

0: he loves you.
1: Don't Sit in My Pew. That's music of Tim and Mary Alice Lovelace. Good reminder to extend a warm welcome for those who enter our church's doors. It can be so very intimidating for people walking through those front doors of our churches for the very first time. So let's be a welcoming smile, a warm handshake if appropriate, and just an attitude of welcoming for people who come for the very first time. Your chance to catch Tim Lovelace is two weekends from now at the Deer Valley Meadows Gospel Music Weekend near Alex, Alberta. And you might be thinking, who else is in concert at the Deer Valley Meadows Gospel Jamboree? Well, the Liberty Quartet from Boise, Idaho will be at the Deer Valley Meadows. And in fact, from there, they travel all over Alberta for the following week. The Pilkey Sisters will be in concert. They're from the lower mainland of British Columbia. The Amandrudes from Lloydminster in the musical lineup as well, as is Three in Company, a trio from around the Edmonton area. Elliot Fleck, phenomenal Canadian gospel pianist, will be in concert. I think he might be doing some MC work as well. And the event is hosted by the Fair Family Band from just west of Edmonton. The Deer Valley Meadows Gospel Music Weekend, June 5, 6, and 7, right near Alex, Alberta. The song coming up next here in the Heart of the South Grand Finale was recorded by Tim Lovelace in 2007. Again, a creative, perhaps humorous, way of communicating an important point. The song called If You Had the Only.

0: your church be open this Sunday if you had the only key? A fun song with a serious message about diligence of being in the Lord's house on a regular basis. Tim Lovelace, our feature artist, and again, he's scheduled to be singing in Alberta 2 weekends from now at the Deer Valley Meadows Gospel Music Weekend. Now, the song we just heard was recorded way back in 2007. Well, right around that time, Tim was kind of a regular on gospel concerts in Western Canada. And during one of those trips, he encountered a young man at a gospel music event that led to Tim rewriting the gospel classic, I'll Fly Away. Here's Tim to tell the story of the song.
1: And I was up doing a concert with Mr. Ricky Skaggs up in Western Canada. And I was up there and out in the middle of nowhere, those wheat fields and stuff out in the middle where the buffalo play and all that. There's nothing around there. There was a 19-year-old boy over by the edge of the stage, and I heard him over there, and he was just going. And I heard him over there going. And I walked over there, and my socks went up and down 3 times. I said, son, where did you learn to pick like that? He said, well, I listened to a lot of records. He said, you're a Southerner, aren't you? Didn't even know I was. I said, yeah, born in the South and proud of it. He said, do you Southerners know the song I'll Fly Away? I said, I'll have thou knowest, O youngest boy sitting on the edge of thy stage. When I get nervous or a little upset, I start talking in King James. I said, I'll have thou knowest, O young boy, that it was a Southerner who wrote I'll Fly Away. And not only that, Albert E. Brumley, but we down South can sing that song. Not only frontwards, we can sing it backwards. We know it. So we got together and picked a little guitar and had a good time. Now, page 2, I'm coming home on the plane. It's about 36,000 feet. At least that's what the pilot told me. And I didn't measure it myself. And we're going along there, and it's nighttime, so it's dark. And all of a sudden, I heard the engine start going. No laughing matter. No, well, I'm not the sharpest tool in the shed, but I knew something was going on. I looked up there in the first class section where musicians don't sit, and I saw that stewardess pick up the little phone, and she talked to the pilot. She hung it up. I'm telling you the truth. She hung up that little phone, sat down, turned white, and buckled herself in. Well, you know, I knew we definitely had a problem then. I pulled out my Bible. I love the Word of God. I pulled out my Bible, but I didn't know until that minute that I was a speed reader. Genesis to Revelation, twice. 3 minutes. And about that time, the pilot came on. And he said, y'all, I need to talk to you. We've got a serious... Well, he didn't say y'all. Then he said, y'all, I'd have figured he was a crop duster from Mississippi. I wouldn't have got on the plane in the first place. But anyway, he said something to the effect of, everybody, I need to talk to you. We're experiencing some engine trouble. We need to bring the plane down. But he said, to add to the problem, we've got to bring it through the wall of a storm. And he said, ladies and gentlemen, it's going to be a very, very, very rough ride. About that time, the stewardess from the back come running up, and they put that little recording back on again. In case the oxygen thing drops down or whatever, it may not totally inflate. Just breathe naturally. Breathe naturally? I figured if I strap that thing on there, when I take one pull, it's going to be like a Hoover vacuum cleaner plugged into 220. When I pull on that thing one time, the pilot's socks are coming off. You know what I mean? Ain't no breathing naturally. And she come walking by, and she said, everybody, buckle up. And she said, is there anything, before I sit down, does anybody need anything? I said, yes, ma'am. I said, I need something. She said, what? I said, is it true that that little black box is the only thing that survives a crash? She said, well, sir, we're trying.

0: Oh, we're not planning on crashing. I said, I didn't ask that. I asked, is it true that little black box, the only thing that survives? She said, well, yes, sir, it usually does survive a crash. I said, well, I don't know how little it is, but if I take my shoes off and you point me to it, I believe I could get inside of it right about now. I was feeling double jointed, if you know what I mean. And I was talking to the Lord, and I said, Lord, if I need forgiveness for anything at all, you just let me know. And so I got to thinking about telling that boy we could sing I'll Fly Away backwards. And I thought, now, if I need forgiveness, it was just a figure of speech. You know, but if I need forgiveness, Lord, forgive me. So if y'all would, y'all sing along with me, and I'll feel a whole lot better about it. Y'all just sing with me. Away, fly, glory, oh, away, fly. Y'all just sing with me. By and by, hallelujah, die when away, fly. Y'all not singing very much. Away, fly, glory, oh, away. Fly. Come on now. By and by, hallelujah, die when away fly. Y'all not helping me at all. I tell you what, why don't we try a verse? See if y'all know that. I doubt it. Or is life when morning gladsome away fly?
1: Turn it around.
0: Sure, celestial God on home a two away fly.

0: fly. We at least need a big ending on this thing. Now y'all help me. Bye and bye, hallelujah, die when it's just a way fly. Away fly. Give yourselves a hand.
1: Away Fly Isle. That's music of Tim Lovelace. And your chance to catch Tim in concert is two weekends from now at the Deer Valley Meadows Gospel Music Weekend, coming to Alex, Alberta, a little bit east of Red Deer. Now, next weekend on Heart of the South, we take one more look at the Deer Valley Meadows Gospel Jamboree, and we feature the host group of the event, the Fair Family Band. Find out who's in the group and enjoy the songs they've recorded through the years, right here on Heart of the South a week from now. That wraps up all of Heart of the South. Thanks so much for listening and for telling your friends about the program as well. 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God

0: inspiring souls to turn to Christ. You're listening to CIM, bringing good news to Northern Canada's people.
1: He said, I shouldn't have missed you. He said, I shot at you 3 times to blow your head off. And I miss you. He says he believed that God had his hand over my head.
2: Stai Gute, welcome my friends to The Storyteller, where you'll find First Nations people from across Native North America who are following Jesus Christ without reservation. Today we'll hear more from Alan Early, a San Carlos Apache from Eastern Arizona. We pick up where Alan left off, describing his violent nature and the trouble that followed him because of it.
1: Sometimes we fought. We stabbed people. At one time, I was walking down the road and I saw a man punishing his little boy. I don't know what he did or for what reason, but he was hitting him with a stick. So I went over there. I told him to leave his boy alone. And he just told me, mind your own business. So I attacked him with my knife. And I stabbed him several times in the body. And then when he turned around and looked at me real close, I stabbed him in his right eye and cut his eye out.

in Globe. I went home in the middle of the night. Somehow I got home. And I got to fight with my dad. My mom would say, no, don't do that, I guess, and trying to stop me from fighting with my dad. She told me that later, you had a .22 rifle. And I hit my mother over the head. And she said, you turned against me and you said, I'm going to kill you. You hit me over the head, and that's the last thing I remember, she said. But because of it, later on, I got caught, and I was in jail for a long time. I was on drugs. I was on alcohol. I couldn't stop. I promised the tribal judge, the federal judge, if they would go easy on me and allow me, have mercy on my case, and I would be free. I told him I will make every effort to go back to school, to better myself, and not come back into this facility. But you know, I couldn't keep my words. I was very deep with alcohol and drugs and the activities of the wrong way. I began to escape from jail. I did some things on the reservation. It's either stabbing, fighting. I get behind the bars and I escape. I escape 10 times. And I go in the village with my friends. We kick in doors at night where they sell liquor, alcohol. I would break in. We would break in, sometimes take their groceries, their money, their whatever alcohol is available, we take it. People became afraid of me, afraid of the gang I had, and they wanted us put away. I heard that a lot of people appeared at a tribal council meeting, and they asked the tribal council to call on federal authorities to come on the reservation to look for me and find me and put me away forever. They don't want Alan Early on the reservation. He's dangerous. Do something about it. And so that's what they did. It was ordered that the police department and the Gila and Graham County would come together to look for me and arrest me. And they chased me around on the reservation for over a year. I remember one night I came home from out of town. I came to the house where my mother lives. I went inside, and there was a table inside, and she said, sit down, I'll give you something to eat. Just as I sat down and started to eat, I heard something outside. It sounded like somebody was walking. Somebody kicked something out. There was noise outside. And I jumped to my feet. And I look out the window. I lift the curtain. I look outside and I saw the police were coming. There was a flashlight way over there outside the gate. And I told my mother, police. And I put a dish towel over the food I was eating. Many years before, in the house where we were, I've cut a hole in a corner where if I was ever trapped in that house, I would run through that little hole and get away from the police. And so I remembered that and I went to that. It was still there. I opened it. Outside of that wall of the house, I had 3 55-gallon barrels sitting together, tied together against the house. And this barrel had a big hole in it where you can go outside and sit in it and hide in there. So when they came to the door and began to knock on the door, I went through that little hole and I went into that little can outside and I sat there quietly. And the police came in. They searched all over. I was told they look under the bed. They look into the attic and everywhere. And they said, he's not here. And they went out and left. They didn't know. They never found me that night that I was sitting in that can. As a young boy, I built a little place, a little house up in the tree. I used to go there and spend the night there. And I was up there one night.
And the police were looking for

I mean, they came and surrounded the house. I was watching from behind them, and they went into the house looking for me. They couldn't find me because I was in that tree. I couldn't sleep sometimes at night when I was hiding, when I was running from the law. Even during the day, I couldn't sit still. I didn't have peace, couldn't rest. I went from one place to another throughout the night. I was getting tired running from the law. And then it started raining. It was cold December night. It was raining. Raining for several days. And I was living outside on the desert, sleep on a mountain called Bucket Mountain near San Carlos. I decided maybe I'll go home tonight. I went home early that night, about 4 o'clock. I came home. And when I came home, somehow the police found out I was home. They came. And so I went out the back door. I ran towards the flood. The flood was high. But I jumped in, I ran across the flood. When I made it across the flood, I went up into the canyon to reach to the big water mountain so I could go on my way back to Safford. But when I went up way up there on the mountain, I met these police officers on horseback. When I came out of that little wash, way halfway to the top, in front of me there were three police officers on the horse. They told me to stop. One of them fired a gun. There was a big gun, I knew. It was shooting at me. And I ran across that little wash, and they were shooting at me. And I found out that there were many more on the other side. So I was surrounded, and I stopped. They aimed right at me. This police officer, a lieutenant with the local police department, he shot at me. He missed me. He was very close. Later on, that police officer, he used to come to me. He said, "Alan, that day when I shot at you," he said, "I shouldn't have missed you." He said, "I shot at you 3 times to blow your head off, and I miss you." He says he believed that God had his hand over my head, and that's why he missed me. But that day they took me down. They shackled me. They handcuffed me and put me in solitary confinement at the new facility on the reservation. I thought, well, it won't be long before I get out. I always pray and I get away with these things. And sure, that's what's going to happen. And when I was inside that first few days I was in there in jail, I remember I quietly sang, prayed, very serious about what I was doing. I tried to make it work, but it wouldn't work. For some reason, it didn't happen. I commanded things to happen with the power that I was taught. It could be by prayer. It could be by things I did. A lot of times, don't want to share that because it's not good for people. It didn't work. I found an old mattress cover over in the corner behind a water faucet. Somebody had push a little a ball of cotton behind there, maybe to stop a leak or whatever it was there for. And I pulled it out, and it was a long mattress cover. And I tore it up and made little ropes out of it. And I tied it around my neck. There above the cell, they had a heavy screen made out of metal. And I used to pull myself with one arm up there and tie
the rope around my neck and tie it to the

0: to the cover and drop my body. 3 times I did that. And they always come. When I was dangling from there, they would cut me down. And I figured out that somehow somebody, one of the trustees that came in, he looked up there and he said, "Where's that machine that picks up the sound?" So I found out they were listening to me in the front room and they heard what I was doing. And when I hanged myself, they probably heard my breathing or whatever it was when I was struggling there. So the 4th time, I tried it again, but I couldn't. So then I went on hunger strike.
1: Like so many of our people, Alan decided that life was no longer worth living. Thankfully, his story doesn't end here. But what about you? Have you lost your will to live? Don't be deceived. If you're not right with your Creator, your troubles only begin when you die. Sometimes people have to come to the end of themselves before they are ready to turn to God. But when they do, they find that life is worth living when they are at peace with God. How can we experience this? God tells us in His Word, "Therefore, being justified by faith, we have peace with God through our Lord Jesus Christ." My friend, turn to God and put your trust in Jesus Christ, the one who died for you so that you can live. If you would like to know more, please visit our website, withoutreservation.com, and click on the tab New Life. You can also write to us at The Storyteller, P.O. Box 1001, Bemidji, Minnesota, 56619. We're also on Facebook at Without Reservation. 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Thanks for listening. And remember, the greatest story took place at the cross. For the wages of sin is death, but the gift of God is eternal life through Jesus Christ our Lord. There's more to Alan's story, so be sure to join us again next time as we listen to The Storyteller.
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3: Here are the current weather conditions as issued by Environment Canada.
4: For high level,
3: mostly cloudy,
4: 21.
3: Wind from the southwest
4: at 11 kilometers an hour. In Fort Vermilion,
3: 22. Wind from the east
4: at 10 kilometers an hour. In La Crete, 23. For Garden River, 29.
3: Wind from the south-southwest
4: at 7 kilometers an hour. And Fort Chipewyan,
3: sunny, 24.
4: Wind from the east-southeast at 17 kilometers an hour.
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1: My rebellion began at home, living with a father who was an atheist and a mother who gave her life to Christ when I was about 9. Mother began walking us to church, and Dad would follow, loudly calling us ignorant imbeciles. I was 11 when I took a step of faith and asked Jesus to come into my heart. Dad attacked my faith so much that I began resenting

0: him. When he told me not to date until I went to college, I rebelled and secretly dated Tom. We eloped. Both of us remembered the verse the minister spoke at our wedding. And be ye kind one to another, tender-hearted, forgiving one another, even as God for Christ's sake hath forgiven you. I began to feel sorry for myself after the birth of our first child. I wanted to strike back at Tom, and I became promiscuous. Each time I convinced myself that I had found true love. When my husband became suspicious, I tried counseling, but ended up seducing the doctor. 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I'm Leona, and I'm telling you, there is no one like Jesus. If the Son, therefore, shall make you free, you shall be free indeed.
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1: Hi, welcome. This is Building Bridges Ministry with Pastor Matt Auger, a message of reconciliation and encouragement and Christ's love. Thank you for listening. Now, introducing Pastor Matt.
2: Hey, welcome everybody. How you doing? This is Pastor Matt Auger coming to you from Edmonton, Alberta, with Building Bridges Ministry. Yeah, today I just want to talk to you about feeling condemnation and conviction. There's a big difference. Also, to how we are justified in front of God. Are we justified by what we do, all the good deeds we do? Are we going to get into heaven by all the good deeds we do? Or are we justified just by our faith in Jesus and God the Father and the Holy Spirit? Let's pray. Heavenly Father, I ask and I pray that you would be with these precious ones right now who are listening to this program, that this would be a time of enrichment, that this be a time of comfort, Lord, especially comfort. It is so dark out there in this world. And we ask and we pray, Lord, that even now that people will begin to sense the comfort. Holy Spirit, you came to do three things in this world. You came to convict the world of sin. You came to comfort. Jesus called you the comforter. And number three, you came to empower Christians, the believers in Jesus, for service. I ask and I pray for this empowerment as I endeavor to serve the people even now. And empower those out there who are trying to be a light and who are trying to serve their people. Empower them even now, Lord, by your Holy Spirit. In Jesus' name, amen.

Hey, welcome back. It's Pastor Matt Ogier coming to you from Edmonton, Alberta, Building Bridges Ministry. Many of you out there, you've probably seen them. Those people at football games, what have you, on TV. It's a John 3:16, and many people out there know what the word, what that particular scripture says. But I will say it over the air just in case you don't. John 3:16. For God so loved the world that he gave his only begotten Son, that whosoever believeth in him should not perish, but have everlasting life. In other words, God the Father was so concerned with our lostness, with our being away from him, that he sent Jesus. He sent the perfect sacrifice to be able to be the perfect sacrifice for our sin. Because no matter what we do, we can never get close to the Father apart from Jesus. We can say, oh, I'm clean, I'm, you know, I do all the good deeds and everything else. I give money to the poor. I do this, I do that. You know, I don't cheat and I don't lie. And all these things, you know, I smudge myself every day, all this stuff. And that's going to get me to heaven. A lot of people say that, you know. But actually, no, none of that is going to take you to heaven. You can smudge yourself with every bit of soot and everything else in this world. Nothing of this world is going to save you. I'm sorry to say, because I wish you the best, and I wish that you would find a way to truly find Christ. When you say, oh, that's a white man's God. Actually, no. Jesus was a Sabra. A Sabra in Hebrew means he was a Middle Eastern Palestinian-born Jew. And Jesus was not a white man. He was probably dark-skinned, dark-haired. And he walked among men. But he was the Son of God. And that's how come he was able to do the miracles he did, cast out devils and walk on the water and make the blind to see, those wonderful things. This was the Son of Mantu, the Son of God. He came down to be a sacrifice for us and to lead us back to the Father. I sat at the feet of my grandfather for many years and listening to the stories. And he had come to the conclusion, even as a great medicine man. He was a disciple. He used to disciple medicine men. And he had come to the conclusion that what he was doing was not going to save him. And toward the end of his life, he began to cry out to God. And he did come to a saving knowledge of Jesus. He began to cry out to Jesus. He passed away now at 1996, my grandfather. But he knew Jesus. And he was at peace, finally. So I know where that old man is. I grieved for him for a while because he loved me very much, and he was a very dear person in my life. But I know where he is. And by that same token, I just want to say that there are people out there, deep inside, I know you have a heart for God. You have a heart for the Creator. You see what he's done, all the gifts he's given us, and you see the lakes and the trees and the waters and the mountains and everything else. And in your heart, you rejoice at the creation of the Creator. And you see that. You even hear a lot of Christians say, oh, the Creator, the Creator, the Creator. Why don't you just call him by his name, Jesus? Why don't you just call him by who he is? Because

He is the creator because he is one of the Godhead at the beginning. In Genesis chapter 1, God said, let us make man in our image. God spoke in a plural form, let us make man. Now, why would God say that? Well, for many years, the Catholics understood this, and the Father, the Son, the Holy Spirit, plural. There was more than one. Yes, it was the Godhead, the Father, the Son, the Holy Spirit. And among them, Jesus was there. Jesus was there at creation. He was one of the creators, yes. But he came down to earth to become a savior as well. So here we are. John 3:17. For God sent not his Son into the world to condemn the world, but that the world through him might be saved. Now God the Father didn't send Jesus here to condemn us, to destroy us. God sent his Son here to save us. He saved us.

Hey, welcome back. I just read, "For God sent not his Son into the world to condemn the world, but that the world through him might be saved." Many times we condemn ourselves for all the rotten things we've did in our lives, rotten things we sense we have done. We haven't done this, we haven't done that, and we feel bad about ourselves. And even some of us who come to Christ, we think, well, is that enough? Is there something I'm not doing that's perhaps I should be doing as a Christian? Should I be doing more good works? Should I be doing this more? And a lot of people have this idea that in order for them to get to heaven, even Christians, that they have to do the good works, that the good works will save them. Well, I'm sorry, the good works won't save you. A lot of the unsaved people, the people outside the Christian world, outside the church, basically, they think, well, I need to do good works. I need to do that in order for me to get to heaven. I need to give money to this, and I need to give money to that in order to get to heaven. Not realizing that that's an insult to God. You can't buy your way into heaven, either by your deeds or by your money. You cannot. Many people who come to Christ come to realization, okay, Jesus paid for my salvation. He paid for my life. He paid for everything in my life. So now I do these good works not to get to heaven, but I do these good works and these good deeds because I love God. I love God the Father, and the Son, and the Holy Spirit. I do it because I love them. I love the Godhead. And this is why I do these things. I do it because I love the Father and I hold him in high esteem in my life. And this comes from Romans chapter 3, verse 23. For all have sinned and come short of the glory of God, being justified freely by his grace through the redemption that is in Christ Jesus, whom God hath set forth propitiation through faith in his blood, to declare his righteousness for the remission of sins that are past, through the forbearance of God, to declare, I say, at this time, his righteousness, that he might be justified, and the justifier of him who believeth in Jesus. Where is the boasting then? It is excluded. By what law? Of the works? Nay, but by the law of faith. Yeah, a lot of people out there, you know, it doesn't matter what faith you're in, whether you're Protestant, you know, or Catholic. There's a lot of people out there who say, oh yeah, well, look at what I did. Look what I did, you know. I went to Mass, you know, every Sunday this past month, you know, and I gave money and I did this, you know. Man, I know God is pleased with me, you know. And look at that woman over there across the street, you know. She never goes to Mass. She doesn't do this. She doesn't do that. You know, I'm sure God has no love for that person. You know, I know God loves me because I go to Mass, you know, all the time. You know, and I pray the rosary, and I do this and I do that. And God's saying, well, your works are not going to save you. They're not going to save you. For all have sinned and come short of the glory of God. And we're not justified by our works. We're not. We're justified by our faith in the Lord Jesus. That woman that across the street who never went to Mass, who never did this and who never did that and didn't do any good works, who knows? She might be reading her Bible. She might be praying for her loved ones. She might have a strong love for Jesus. And she's the one who's actually praying against the works of darkness, that her family will be protected. And her family is protected because Jesus loves that woman. Not because she goes to Mass every Sunday. Not because she goes to a service every Sunday and does all these good works, but because she has a faith in Jesus Christ. If we are justified by faith, therefore, we conclude that a man is justified by faith without the deeds of the law. That means none of the things that you do are going to justify you. That's what Paul is saying here. Therefore, we conclude a man is justified by faith. You're justified by your faith in Jesus Christ without the deeds of the law. That means the deeds of the law that you've been trying to say, well, if I do this, I do that.

I'll get to heaven. No. Paul is saying, no, that's not going to take you to heaven. You're justified. You're justified. You're made right in the sight of God the Father by your faith in Jesus Christ. That's how you get saved. That's how you get to heaven. None of the things that you do in the law, the good works, the good deeds, are going to save you.

Amen. Hey, welcome back. Therefore, we conclude that a man is justified by faith without the deeds of the law. Is he the God of the Jews only? Is he not also of the Gentiles? Yes, the Gentiles also. Seeing it is one God which shall justify the circumcision, that's the Jews, by faith and uncircumcision through faith. Do we then make void the law through faith? God forbid. Yea, we establish the law. Jesus, basically, when he was on earth, he asked one person what the two greatest commandments were. And the man said, love the Lord your God with all your heart, with all your soul, with all your might. And the second law is, love your neighbor as yourself. And Jesus said that the entire law, all the Ten Commandments, are hinged on those two laws, loving the Lord your God. Because if you love God, if you love God the Father, you love Jesus, you're not going to do those things. You're not going to lie. You're not going to fornicate. You're not going to commit adultery if you love God the Father. And if you have stumbled in any way, you're going to confess your sin and forsake it. You're not going to do it anymore. And if you love your neighbor as yourself, you're not going to speak bad things against your neighbor. You're not going to put them down. You're not going to try to make them look like less than what they are. You're going to pray for your neighbor. You're not going to speak about them. You're not going to gossip about them. You're going to love them. So the entire law is hinged on those two. Love the Lord your God with all your heart, mind, and soul, and love your neighbor as yourself. And if you hold those two, if you're hanging on to those two basic commandments and you're trying to fulfill them every day, then many people are going to come to Christ. They're going to be drawn to Christ because you care enough to speak love to your neighbor and say, well, I love you. I want to tell you about Jesus. This is what he can do for you. You're going to love your neighbor as yourself. And you're going to love God as well by saying, God the Father, I don't want to speak against you today. I don't want to say anything that'll hurt you. I don't want to do anything. And you're going to become a committed, wonderful Christian. And you're going to be a light in the world. And many of you out there, even as I'm speaking, I know you are a light in your community. You are a light wherever you are. You're a light at work. You try every day to pray for your neighbors. You try to pray for your coworkers, and you try to live a life of service to your community and to your coworkers. And I just commend you. I can say nothing but good things to you and for you, because if you're living that kind of life, you are, that is a very sweet incense and a very pleasant thing for God the Father, and God the Son, God the Holy Spirit. And God will be behind you if you live that kind of a life. He'll take care of you. If you're not living that kind of life, God is still on your side, because he doesn't want you to stumble. And he does not want you to fall away from him. He loves you too much to allow you to remain in that condition. The door is still wide open, basically. And if you're out there and you're open and you want God to come into your heart, you want the Holy Spirit in your life, you want Jesus to cleanse you from those sins and to make you right before God the Father, then I want you to pray this with me. Heavenly Father, I come to you in Jesus' name. I know you sent Jesus to die for me. You sent him to save me because I could not save myself. I take Jesus into my heart, into my life right now, and I make him my Savior. And I ask for his precious blood to cleanse me from all my sins. I am not a good person, I see that. I need you, Father, to come into my life right now. And I want to be a light for you, Father, and for you, Jesus. I ask the Holy Spirit now to come into my life, into my mind, into my soul, to break these chains of darkness that are trying to hold me in the darkness. I don't want that darkness in my life anymore. I ask, come now even into my life, in Jesus' name, amen. And I pray for my loved ones, Lord, all of them, that you protect them. And as I say this prayer, as you protect me, extend that protection to my loved ones and to my friends and those who need you so badly, in my community, in my household, the households of those I love. I ask and I pray this in Jesus' name.

0: His name. Hold us, envelop us, make all of us a light in this world. In Jesus' name, I ask, amen. If you have prayed that, even though you're struggling, even though you've stumbled, even if you failed, God the Father hears. That's the wonderful thing. He hears us because he wants to save us. That's why he sent Jesus to die that horrible death in your place, in my place, because he did not want to see us perish and be destroyed. Bless you. I'll talk to you again next week. Bye for now.
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2: Here are the current weather conditions as issued by Environment Canada.
3: In high level,
2: sunny.
3: 21.
2: Wind from the southwest
3: at 5 kilometers an hour. For Fort Vermilion, 21.
2: Wind from the north-northwest
3: at 3 kilometers an hour.
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0: When your teen's life starts spinning out of control, you undoubtedly think, how am I going to survive this mess? Hi, I'm Mark Gregston with Parenting Today's Teens. The book of Psalms is filled with beautiful songs of praise and thanksgiving, but it also includes some heartbreaking laments. The Psalms teaches that there is a pathway to hope, even in the midst of despair. If you're dealing with misery at home, start by having an honest conversation with God about your sorrow and suffering. 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
2: It's great to be here, Steve. Thanks for having me back.
1: Today, Tom and I will be discussing the topic of obtaining godly financial counsel and wisdom. 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Again, info@biblefinance.org. Tom, you've indicated to me that the suggested topic for today is obtaining godly financial counsel and wisdom. There are many areas in life where we are comfortable asking for help and advice. But for some reason, when it comes to finances, we feel like we have a responsibility to figure things out on our own and rarely seek any kind of counsel. What do you think?
2: Good question, Steve. The Bible actually admonishes us to seek counsel. For example, in Proverbs 12:15, it says, "The way of a fool is right in his own eyes, but a wise man is he who listens to counsel." In Proverbs 15:22 says, "Plans fail for lack of counsel, but with many advisors they succeed." Several years ago, I did an in-depth study of what the Bible says on seeking counsel. I found 40 references in God's Word. I found that the majority of those references in God's Word with respect to counsel admonish us to seek godly counsel. It's not really a choice. Christians should really do it. And let's face it, no one has all the answers, and often God or a godly advisor can provide us with some insight that we have not considered.
1: 40 references, wow. So it's clear from the Bible that we should seek godly counsel before making any major decision. So how do we do that with respect to finances?

0: I'd say the first source of obtaining godly counsel and wisdom is to ask God in prayer. James 1:5 says, if any of you lack wisdom, which we all do, we all lack wisdom, he should ask God, who gives generously to all without finding fault, and will be given to him. But when he asks, he must believe and not doubt. In other words, before making any major financial decision, a Christian needs to pray and ask God for his wisdom. In Psalms 32:8, God said, I will instruct you and teach you in the way you should go. I will counsel you and watch over you. And further, when faced with a difficult financial decision, a Christian needs to follow Josaphat's instructions to the people of Israel, where Josaphat said to the king of Israel, first seek the counsel of the Lord. And I love Isaiah 28:29, where God is described as a wonderful in counsel and magnificent in wisdom. So God is a great source of counsel and wisdom, but often Christians do not go to him first.
1: Tom, most of us who have spent time in church for any length of time have been challenged by our pastors to pray. And you've been doing what you do since 1982. So let me ask, in your experience, we know we're supposed to pray, but in your experience, are we actually praying for wisdom when it comes to finances?
0: In my experience, Steve, by far the majority of Christians do not pray before making any major financial decision. Rather, they make most of their financial decisions based upon their own judgment or their own personal desires, often resulting in financial problems at a later date. Here's an example. When the bank approves an individual or couple on a maximum limit on their mortgage, most people purchase a home utilizing the full amount of the mortgage that was approved without developing their own personal budget to see if they can afford the loan payments and without obtaining clear direction from the Lord as to what God's specific will is for them. Or if an individual's car is wearing out, here's what I find. Most people, they don't pray and ask God for his wisdom and direction. They don't wait upon the Lord for him to provide. Rather, they just go to the local car dealership, they buy a car with 0% financing, and figure it's a good deal. In my experience, overall, most Christians make financial decisions without consulting the Lord.
1: Tom, do you think it's necessary for somebody to be a Christian to get this specific information and wisdom from God?
0: Absolutely, yes. For those listening, if you want God's wisdom and God's very specific direction on what's best for you, you need to have a personal relationship with Jesus Christ. Proverbs 9:10 says, the fear of the Lord is the beginning of wisdom, and knowledge of the Holy One is understanding. So if you don't have that personal relationship with God, that's knowledge of the Holy One, then you will never be able to access true godly wisdom. It is possible for a non-Christian to follow the biblical principles and end up better off financially. I've seen that for decades. However, an individual who is not a Christian will never receive specific instruction from the Lord unless they have a personal relationship with Jesus Christ. So people need to come to know Christ as Savior and Lord if they really want to get that very special and specific direction from God.
1: Okay, so let's suppose that a listener has accepted Jesus Christ as their personal Savior and Lord, and they do have that personal relationship. What do you recommend now?
0: I recommend that before a Christian makes a major financial decision, be sure to pray and ask God for his wisdom and his direction. Read God's word and listen to what God is saying to you. Jesus said, my sheep listen to my voice, I know them and they follow me. Although God can speak to us audibly as he did to Moses, generally speaking, God will speak to our heart and mind through the Holy Spirit in the spiritual realm. And the Lord can provide his peace, as it talks about in John 14:27, or lack of peace with respect to any proposed financial decision. Christians need to look for that peace or lack of peace. And in order to regularly discern God's specific will in managing money, it is critical that you develop and maintain a close personal relationship with the Lord.
1: You are listening to Financial Management God's Way with Chartered Accountant Tom Copeland. Tom, let's suppose a husband and a wife have both prayed about a major financial decision, and one spouse thinks that God wants them to go ahead and make that particular financial purchase, let's say, but the other spouse senses that God is saying no. Now what do you do?
0: Good question, Steve, and often a tough one. I'd say, generally speaking, God wants husband and wives to be one flesh, as it talks about in Genesis 2:24. So I think, generally speaking, it is best to wait until both husband and wife are in agreement with respect to any major financial decision. When this happens, in my experience, often the proposed decision may be the right one. For example, it could be a decision to purchase a house or a car. It may be the right one if you wait for your spouse to come on board. But maybe God has not provided his peace to one spouse because maybe the timing isn't right. In Psalms 37:7, it says, rest in the Lord and wait patiently for him.
1: So we have learned that the first source of godly financial counsel is to ask God in prayer for his wisdom and his direction. What is the second source of biblical financial counsel?
0: I believe the second and most important source of biblical financial counsel is from God's word. It's remarkable to notice that in the Bible, this is a

0: through his word regarding any important financial decision.
1: Over 2,300 verses that deal with money and material things. Wow. So it's easy to see that God's word, the Bible, provides great wisdom on finances. Can you give a common example where most people might make a financial decision that is contrary to what the Bible teaches?
0: Yes, Steve. A very common example today is most people, probably about 80-85% of people in this country and the world, live paycheck to paycheck. That is, they spend all their regular income and they have no savings. When an unexpected expenditure is incurred, such as an automobile repair, a house repair, they are forced into debt. They have to put it on the credit cards. And in some cases, even when they incur an expected expenditure, perhaps Christmas gifts or a vacation that they should have been saving for the last year, most Christians do not save for those expenses. And again, they're forced into debt, usually with the credit cards. Proverbs 21:20 has some great financial wisdom. It says, a wise man saves for the future, but the foolish man spends whatever he gets. So I'm going to repeat that one. It's so important. It's such a key biblical principle. A wise man saves for the future, but the foolish man spends whatever he gets. Unfortunately, most people fall into the foolish category as they do not regularly save for future expenses, and they are later forced into debt and eventually suffer the consequences.
1: Tom, we touched on this a few minutes ago, but let's specifically talk about the purchase of a vehicle. I understand that most people borrow in order to purchase a vehicle, and few ever really save up the funds needed to buy the car with cash. So if you look at the Bible, is there a principle that applies specifically to something like that?
0: There is. I'd say this. First of all, it's not a sin to borrow. I don't want people walking away or listening to this show and think that it's a sin to borrow. It's not a sin to borrow. It's a sin to borrow, not repay. Psalms 37:21 says, the wicked borrow and do not repay. But throughout the Scripture, God warns of the dangers of debt. Proverbs 22:7 says that you may become a servant to the lender when you borrow money, especially too much money. And throughout Scripture, overall, debt was considered to be a curse and not a blessing. So here's what I recommend with respect to an automobile. If you have an automobile, let's say it's 3 years old, there's a 5-year loan on it, I'd suggest you keep the car for at least 10 years, possibly 12 or 15, and once your car loan is paid off, start saving on a monthly basis for your next automobile so that when your current automobile wears out, you will have the cash to purchase the new automobile. If you don't do this, if you don't save for your next automobile, you're going to have a car loan all of your life, and when you run into some challenges, one spouse is out of work, for example, or you approach retirement, having one or two automobile loans can be a real burden. Of interest, I've counseled thousands of people to do this, and once they were debt-free and able to save for their next car and pay cash, no one ever complained about having no car loan.
1: Tom, you've counseled thousands of people since 1982, and you've learned that living paycheck to paycheck is dangerous. So that's one thing we know. Can you provide some other common examples, maybe, of where people violate God's financial principles?
0: Yes, most people do not have and they don't follow a budget or a spending plan. If you don't like the word budget, call it a spending plan. They don't have that. In the parable of the tower, Luke 14:28-30, Christ admonished us to plan ahead. And the most practical way to do that is to develop and implement a budget or a spending plan. So that's one biblical principle that most Christians don't follow. Also, most people unintentionally take on too much debt, and they end up becoming a servant to the lender. And as a result, their future options are limited. For example, the wife cannot stay home with the kids, but must continue to work in order to service their debts. And debt causes stress, sleepless nights, health problems, tension between husband and wife, sometimes destroying the marriage relationship. And the third thing I'd mention is most Christians are unaware that God warns against co-signing. In Proverbs 11:15, it says it's a dangerous thing to guarantee payment for someone else's debts. Don't do it. Bottom line, if God's people sought counsel and wisdom from God's word, if they learned and applied God's financial principles, they would avoid most of the financial pitfalls and experience God's peace in the area of finances.
1: I think that's really interesting, Tom, because I don't think that most Christians are aware that the Bible warns against co-signing, because I think for the most part, the person doing the co-signing has their heart in the right place. Could you give a real-life example of how co-signing is dangerous?
0: That's a good question, Steve, and you're right. Often the attitude, the heart is in the right place. They're doing it of love and concern. I can actually give hundreds of examples. I think of one that just comes to mind. A lady called me a number of years ago explaining that her and her husband, they just lost a large GIC that was a major part of their retirement fund. She explained that over the past 20 years, she and her husband had bailed out their adult son and daughter-in-law from their numerous financial problems. They were bad money managers, her son and her daughter-in-law. When she and her husband co-signed on the mortgage and his two car loans, they thought it was just a formality. They didn't understand.

0: 10, but the probabilities are very high, about 70 to 80% in my experience, that the cosigner and not the borrower would likely have to end up paying for the loan. Here's what happens. Not only did mom and dad lose a lot of money, but they also lost the good relationship that they had with their son and daughter-in-law, who felt guilty of what had happened. Invitations for dinner were turned down. All family members found it extremely awkward at best whenever they got together. And Steve, you may recall just a few weeks ago, that lady called in. She had co-signed on a car loan for her son, and her son was not making the payments. And two things happened. One, she had to make the payments, so she had a cash expenditure she didn't expect. And the second problem was it wrecked her credit rating, and she was really worried that when her mortgage came due in a year that she may not be able to renew her mortgage because she had co-signed on a loan for her son who was not responsible with money.
1: This is Financial Management God's Way with Tom Copeland. I'm your host, Steve Jones. Let's summarize what we've discussed so far. Our first source of godly counsel is the Lord Himself. The second source is the Bible. What would be the third source of obtaining godly counsel and wisdom?
0: I'd say the third source is to obtain counsel from a Christian who understands God's word on finances. This could be a friend. It could be a leader in your church. It could be a professional financial advisor who does understand what the Bible says on finances. By the way, here's my definition of a godly financial advisor who could be a professional or it could just be a godly man or woman who understands what God's word says on finances. Here's how I define them, and this is what you should look for. A godly financial advisor would be a spiritually mature Christian who understands and applies God's financial principles, has a close personal relationship with the Lord, has the necessary practical financial knowledge, and habitually puts the interests of clients first.
1: Okay, Tom, if I could just jump in here for a minute. So we want a godly financial advisor. So if you hear that a financial advisor is a Christian, do all Christian financial advisors give what you just described, that biblically based financial advice?
0: Unfortunately, Steve, the answer is no. In my experience, it's only a very small percentage of Christian professional financial advisors who give biblically based financial advice, very small percentage. Most are providing financial advice based upon their secular training and have limited understanding of what God's word says on finances. So sometimes they are providing advice that is contrary to God's word. So as I say to people, there's no substitute for you yourself learning what God's word says on finances so you can discern whether or not some advice you are getting is within the biblical financial guidelines.
1: Okay, so I'm imagining somebody hearing that right now saying, oh no, okay, so I've met with this Christian financial advisor and now I'm concerned. What kind of advice would they give or might they give that's contrary to what the Bible teaches?
0: The most common example that I've seen is this. There's many financial advisors who are Christians who encourage their clients to borrow in order to invest in mutual funds and stocks and that kind of stuff, believing that they're going to be able to make a lot more money when they use debt. And that's their argument, that they're going to make more money. But why is this contrary to God's word? Because God's word clearly and strongly discourages the use of debt, particularly optional debt, which is the case when people borrow to invest. It's not a loan that they have to take on. The biblical approach is to save for long-term needs by investing a little at a time over a long period of time. Proverbs 21:5 says, steady plodding brings prosperity, hasty speculation brings poverty. In other words, do what's called the dollar cost averaging, that is, invest a certain amount every month over a long period of time into a balanced portfolio that's diversified in accordance with Ecclesiastes 11:2, and it will substantially reduce your risk of losing money, and long term you will likely earn a reasonable profit.
1: Okay, Tom, let me throw you a curveball here. In some parts of the country, real estate has been booming over the past several years. What about borrowing against the equity in your home in order to make an investment? Is that biblical?
0: Generally speaking, no. It's a good question, and lots of people have done it. And the reason is when you borrow money to invest, you're substantially increasing your risk. You're presuming on the future. And if you look at James 4:13-16, God warns us against presuming on the future. It says, now listen, you who say, today or tomorrow, we will go to this or that city, carry on business and make money. We don't know what's going to happen tomorrow. Instead, you ought to say, if it is the Lord's will, we will live and do this or that. Instead, Christians need to discern what God wants them to do, and they need to understand when they borrow to invest, they're taking on debt they don't have to take on, and they're making a presumption in the future. Throughout history, it shows that real estate can go down just like the stock market, and if real estate does go down, they may be forced by a lender to sell at the wrong time when their investments have decreased in value, whether those investments be another rental property or whether it be stocks and bonds. Even the professional advisors, they don't know what the future holds. Ecclesiastes 8:7 says, since no man knows the future, who can tell him what is to come? The other thing I'd say is this, when people borrow to invest, especially they take a loan against their home, they're actually putting the family home at risk. If the investment goes sour and the family ends up having extra stress because of that loan, it can easily destroy the marriage relationship. And more often than not, if they ever lose the family home, more often than not, the marriage breaks up. And so you want to protect your marriage. You want to protect your family. Do not borrow against the equity in your home. Just invest a little at a time over a long period of time. That's the biblical way to do it. And you're going to reduce your risk, and the probabilities are you're going to do fine, because that's the way God wants us to do it.
1: Tom, you probably heard this phrase before. Smart people use other people's money. What does the Bible say about that?
0: That's not correct. From a biblical perspective, smart people do not use other people's money. Rather, smart people use as little debt as possible and pay it off as quick as possible. If God's people followed God's financial principles, which includes using as little debt as possible, which also includes developing a budget to ensure they have a surplus each month so they can invest a little at a time over a long period of time, as it talks about in Proverbs 13:11, if they do that and they follow biblical principles of investing and stay away from debt, the odds are long-term they'll do just fine, and they won't run into a lot of the financial stress and problems that people run into when they borrow money and if the market goes down.
1: Okay, if we summarize what we have learned, Christians should seek counsel from, number one, God himself, number two, God's word, the Bible, and number three, godly financial advisors. Tom, for those who are married, what about seeking counsel from their spouse?
0: Almost without exception, I believe a husband and wife should discuss and agree upon any important financial decision before one of them or both of them makes a commitment to a major purchase or debt. God wants husbands and wives to be one flesh, Genesis 2:24, and God through his Holy Spirit can give a peace or a lack of peace, John 14:27, to an objective spouse. Further, if one spouse goes ahead and makes an important financial decision without consulting their spouse, this can create significant tension between the husband and wife, often destroying the marriage relationship. And for those who are single, I don't want to exclude you. For those who are single, I would encourage you to obtain counsel from a Christian who understands God's word on finances or a godly financial advisor before you make any major financial decision. And for everyone, after you've prayed and asked God for his wisdom, search God's word with respect to the proposed decision and obtain biblical counsel, then you need to discern God's specific will. In Isaiah 48:7, God promised, "I am the Lord your God who teaches you what is best for you and who directs you in the way you should go." In other words, God has promised to direct us, and God's specific will is always the best for us.
1: Tom, many individuals and couples are living paycheck to paycheck. Their cash flow is very tight. So what do you think about family members sharing the same accommodation in order to reduce their cost? For example, a newly married couple decides to live with one of their parents, or perhaps two single sisters decide to live together. What is your experience with shared accommodation among family members?
0: Good question, Steve. There's no simple answer here. I would say certainly and clearly the advantage of sharing accommodation is a reduction of their fixed costs. For example, if they rent a house for $2,000 a month and the utilities are $200 a month, then each party can reduce their fixed monthly cost by $1,100 a month. So from a financial perspective, it makes sense to share accommodation with family or friends. But there are a number of potential problems or challenges that need to be addressed up front before you do that. First of all, for those listening, if you're thinking of sharing accommodation with a family member or friend, ensure that your housemate is responsible with money and that they will pay their monthly portion, their share of the costs, on time. If not, you may get stuck with the entire cost. Secondly, develop and implement a spending plan or budget with respect to the projected cost of the accommodation. Within the budget, allow a cushion for some non-monthly expenses and unexpected expenses. I'd say another thing to do is develop an emergency fund, perhaps $2,000 or $3,000, in case some larger unexpected expenditures come up. Also, address up front as many scenarios as you can. For example, let's suppose, I've seen this, where two adult single sisters, they bought and they shared the same home, which was great. They lowered their costs. They're both able to own a home, which otherwise they wouldn't. But one of them then met the right man, and she got married and moved out. And then it became a problem. She wanted her equity out of the home, and the other sister couldn't really afford to buy her out. So you need to discuss those things up front. It's also best to have a written budget and a written agreement between the family members. You don't need a lawyer, but putting it down in writing helps to increase communication. And the other thing I'd suggest is there's no substitute for praying and discerning God's specific will. And to learn more about discerning God's specific will, when there are several options within the biblical guidelines, be sure to go to our website and listen to our audio series called Discerning God's Will and Managing Money.

0: Tom, I suspect that there could be more than a few people who have been listening and they have accumulated significant debt. They want things to change. They want to do what God wants them to do. What would you recommend?
1: In my experience, most people are in financial difficulty because they've unknowingly violated one or more of God's financial principles. So I recommend that people learn God's word on finances. And as a practical, inexpensive way to do that, they can access the resources on our website, CopelandFinancialMinistries.org. 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Also, they will need to develop and implement a spending plan or budget to ensure that they are spending less than they earn each month so they have a surplus to pay down debt. 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They're inadvertently spending more than they're making and accumulating debt, when in fact what you need to do is develop and implement a budget spending plan to make sure you spend less than you earn and have a surplus each month in order to pay down debt. And also in the ministry, we have found the study that's created the greatest long-term impact in how people manage money and how they think about money is my in-depth biblical financial study called Financial Management God's Way. 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
0: Tom, this is probably the most important question of the day. Is there hope for those who are in a financial mess?
1: Absolutely, yes, Steve. I've seen so many cases in the last 36 years, thousands and thousands of times, when God's people start to learn to manage money God's way, God's hand will just start to move. There'll be an unexpected income, a great deal on a purchase. God may provide them with a new and better job, or the Lord may also teach them how to learn to be content with less. But God's hand starts to move. I'm leading a small group right now in Markham. We're only four sessions into it, and numerous prayers have been answered already. One lady, she didn't have a job. God's given her a job. And others are learning to be content with less. In due course, as God's people manage money God's way, God will bless them. He will provide them with the resources they need, the finances they need. That's a promise in Matthew 6. And they will experience God's peace in the area of finances.
0: Tom, do you have any concluding remarks?
1: Yes, overall, for those listening, if you want to be a really good steward of the money that God has entrusted to you and experience God's peace in the area of finances, there's no substitute for doing three things. Obtaining godly financial wisdom and counsel, first, in prayer from the Lord, secondly, from reading God's word on finances, and thirdly, from a Christian who understands God's financial principles.
0: We have learned so much today. For some, the information you learned will change their life. Tom, would you mind taking a moment to just close the show in prayer?
1: Father, I just pray for everyone listening. Lord, I thank you that your word says so much on finances. There's so much wisdom there. And I pray that through your word and your spirit, that you would touch the hearts of those who are listening. Father, I know I can't change anybody's life. Father, you can, through your Holy Spirit and through your word, you can change people's lives. And I pray that they would make it a point of following up to learn what your word says on finances and to implement those biblical financial principles to obtain counsel from you, Lord, counsel from your word, and counsel from a godly Christian who understands your word on finances. And Father, I just know that when people do this, that you're going to provide them with your wisdom and direction, you're going to bless them, and they will experience your peace in the area of finances. In Jesus' name, amen.
0: Amen. 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He has been teaching God's Word on finances since 1982. 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Just a reminder, lots of information is available at Tom's website, CopelandFinancialMinistries.org. 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I'm your host, Steve Jones. 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
4: Here are the current weather conditions as issued by Environment Canada.
5: In high level,
4: mostly cloudy, 22. Wind from the south-southwest
5: at 13 kilometers an hour.
4: In Fort Vermilion, 21.
5: Wind from the west
4: at 12 kilometers an hour.
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4: Taking a look at Garden River, 26.
5: Wind from the south-southeast
4: at 6 kilometers an hour.
5: And Fort Chipewyan,
4: mostly cloudy,
5: 25.
4: Wind from the east
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Hi, I'm John Sorensen, president of Evangelism Explosion International, and you're listening to Share Life Today. As we talk about preparing ourselves to share the gospel this week, we would be missing an opportunity if we didn't talk about one of the most important tools, the Word of God. In Hebrews, the author writes that the Word of God is alive and active, sharper than any double-edged sword. It penetrates even to dividing soul and spirit, joints and marrow. It judges the thoughts and attitudes of the heart. When we do training in evangelism at EE, we always make it a point to memorize Scripture because it's powerful. It works in the hearts of those we share it with. So let me encourage you today, start hiding God's Word in your heart and begin to share it with others. Start with John 3:16 or Acts 16:31, which says, "Believe on the Lord Jesus Christ and you will be saved." You'll see God take it and use it to change lives. For more resources on how you can share your faith, visit sharelife.today.

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2: 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Elaborate. 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
0: Because you give away everything. Our possessions, our money, our time, everything.
2: 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And so if I give it away, you give it away, which means you're generous too.
0: That's what I discovered. And I didn't like that before, but I got to look you in the eye and say, you have made me a better man.
2: Thank you, better husband, Jesus.
0: A better follower of Jesus, because I want to hold on to things. And you see a need and you say, God has blessed us, let's bless others. And that's made me a better man and made our marriage even better.
2: Oh, God answers prayer. 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

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In fact, the New Testament is chock full of true stories that demonstrate our need for one another. Well, today on Insight for Living, Chuck Swindoll takes us to several of those passages as a means for illustrating the power of relationships. Just as children need nurturing parents to guide them, Christians need mentors to show us the way. And engaging in a discipleship program, whether formal or informal, will revolutionize your walk with God. 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

Today we're covering a theme that I fear might lose a little of the punch of this series, the theme of discipleship. It is an overworked and overused term, but I'm going to be rather bold in saying it is an underapplied concept. Even though you and I have heard a lot about discipleship, and even though we're now familiar with the word, if the truth were known, most of us still are not discipling. Most of us are still spectators when it comes to ministry. That is not only unwise and unhealthy, it is unbiblical. Matthew chapter 28 is the chapter that includes the final words of Jesus before he ascended from the earth.